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7: Let us pray for our Bishop Edgar de Cunha. 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Let us pray. O God, the shepherd and ruler of all the faithful, look favorably upon thy servant Edgar, whom thou hast willed to be the shepherd in charge of the Church of Fall River. Give to him, we beg thee, by word and example, to profit those he has placed over, that he may come, together with the flock entrusted to him, to eternal life. Through Christ our Lord. Amen.
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9: Atheists claim theists are essentially no different than atheists because we reject gods too, such as Greek and Roman gods. But this is plain absurdity. What's our reason? First, it's an abuse of language. A theist believes in at least one god. An atheist doesn't believe in any god. They're mutually exclusive terms. To say a theist is an atheist to most gods is like saying a married man is a bachelor to most women. Second, it's bad reasoning. To say I'm an atheist because I reject some gods is like saying I'm an anarchist, one who rejects all forms of government, because I reject communism and fascism, some forms of government. But that's silly. So the claim that atheists and theists are no different doesn't hold water. I'm Carlo Broussard with the Ready Reason for Catholic Answers, Catholic.com.
10: Please join us in a prayer to St. Anthony of Padua. In the name of the Father, and of the Son, and of the Holy Spirit. Amen. O dear protector, St. Anthony, on this day we direct our fervent prayer to you, asking you to hear us and to intercede for us. We are parents who ask for peace in our families, our worthy occupations, and our daily bread. 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We are the needy poor, the afflicted, and sinners who come to you for help and grace. Therefore, speak on our behalf to that child whom you hold in your arms, and we are sure of being heard. Amen.
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0: That was day 178 of Catechism in a Year with Father Mike Schmitz. And now we'd like to share audio from a video called A Guided Examination of Conscience with Father Mark Mary from the Ascension Presents YouTube channel.
1: I'm Father Mark Mary with the Franciscan Friars of the Renewal, and this is Ascension Presents. Today we're going to get right into an examination of conscience. And here's some getting a little bit of the lay of the land. Number one, it's got to be prayerful. So we're going to invite the Lord to lead us. Number two, it's thorough but not exhaustive. We'll include in the description an examination of conscience that you can go to that's written out and trending towards exhaustive. Thirdly, my hope is that this is a resource for you to use today, but also to return to on a regular basis, especially in preparation for future confessions. So let's begin with a prayer. In the name of the Father, and the Son, and the Holy Spirit, amen. Heavenly Father, we love you, we bless you, we trust you. We beg that you send the gift of your Holy Spirit to be with us, to illumine our consciences. We pray, Lord, that you may show us those areas in our lives where we're sinful and struggling and sick, and where you want to heal us and to make us new. We pray, Lord, for the gift to look upon ourselves with your own eyes, with tender eyes, and with eyes which beckon us to begin again, to renewal, and to repentance. And we make this prayer in the name of Jesus the Lord. Amen. Father, Son, Holy Spirit. Amen. So we're going to go about this following sort of the template laid out in the Ten Commandments, though not necessarily specifically or sequentially. All right. So first of all, like these first three, how are we doing with our relationship with the Lord? Are we making efforts, like real efforts, to pray every day? If we're not praying, right, like it's gonna really hurt our spiritual life. So are we making an attempt to pray every day? Sunday in particular, is Sunday a special day? Does it have a different feel from the rest of the week? And is it centered on our attendance to Holy Mass? Are we making it to Mass on Sundays and other holy days of obligation? And in general, are Sundays a day for worship, for renewal, especially in the areas of relationships and for authentic rest? Is there anything in our lives that's trending towards idolatry? Anything that's trying to fill and take the place in our lives of what's meant for God to fulfill? Are we putting too much focus on work, on appearance, on success, or on this world? Are we first and foremost seeking the kingdom of God? Do we trust God? Right? The Catechism reminds us that after the first sin, all following sin is a result of disobedience and a lack of trust in God's goodness. Are we making steps praying for the gift to grow in trust, making little acts of trust to work the trust muscle? And do we trust God in his timeline? Are we praying and hoping and waiting patiently for his plan to be revealed in due time, but always with hope? Are we using the Lord's name in vain? Are we using vulgar language in general that's not in accord with the dignity of what it means to be a son or daughter of God? And now we're going to move toward this fourth commandment, which is dealing with parents, but in relationships in general. Like, do I honor my parents? Do I respect them? Do I care for them? Do I have a heart of gratitude for what they've given me? Do I pray for them? If my parents are elderly, or for the elderly in general, grandparents, is there space in my time and in my schedule to make sure that they're cared for and they're not felt like they're abandoned or a burden? How am I doing in relationships with friends and family? Am I building up? Am I a man or woman of communion? Or am I a cause of division? Is there anyone who I'm holding resentment towards that I need to prayerfully start asking God to heal me of? Is there areas of unforgiveness? Particularly, is there anyone who I'm not talking to? And can I ask the Lord to come and start bringing healing in that relationship? Thou shalt not murder. Have I committed the sin of murder? Have I participated in or had an abortion, encouraged another to have an abortion? Have I partaking in any actions which involve the intentional, the fertilization of an embryo and leaning towards its storage, it's being frozen or being destroyed, such as an IVF? Have I done violence myself through excessive use of alcohol or drugs? Have I intentionally partaken of alcohol unto drunkenness? Have I done violence to another, even myself, with my words? Have I done harm to my health, either through gluttony, through serious unhealthy eating, through not taking care of myself? Right now, we'll get into the area of impurity, chastity. So thou shalt not commit adultery. Have I partaken in adultery? Have I partaken in other impure thoughts or actions? Have I objectified another, looked at them impurely, lustfully in my eyes? Have I encouraged another to do so either towards myself or to another? Have I dwelt on impure thoughts or temptations? Have I looked at pornography? Have I had impure sexual activity with myself or another who's not my spouse? And we'll include this with masturbation, fornication, oral sex, other forms of putting myself or another in an occasion of sin, which is a situation where it's likely or there's an extra temptation for us to fall into a sin of impurity. Have I intentionally put myself or another in occasion of sin? Have I introduced contraception, used contraception in my marriage? Is the media I use, either what I listen to, what I read, what I watch, is it good things or bad things, trending towards purity and the things of God? Or am I letting sort of dirt, trash, temptation into my eyes and my ears through what I consume? Okay, now we're going to group together. I'm stealing, false witness. Have I taken anything that's not mine? If so, have I tried to make proper restitution? Have I tithed? Have I been generous towards the poor, both with my time and my talent? Or have I committed the sin of omission? Right, in the spirit of Matthew 25, that which did not least do to the least my brethren, you did not do to me. Have I committed any sins of omission towards the poor or the suffering, especially those in my families, those in my neighborhood? Have I spent money frivolously, overspending, impulse buying unnecessarily, even gluttonously? Okay, have I lied about another, or have I shared information about another unnecessarily that wasn't mine to share? Have I done harm to the name and the reputation of another? Have I been covetous or jealous? Do I judge critically others because of what they have? Do I judge myself because of what I don't have? Do I have a disordered expectation for things to fulfill me or to bring me happiness? Do I unnecessarily bring a burden on myself, tempt myself, put myself in the occasion of coveting or jealousy by what I look at, especially social media? Am I able to be grateful for what I have received and therefore be grateful for what God has given to others as well? So again, thank you for doing this examine with me. I realize it's not exhaustive, but I hope it's thorough. I just want to focus on and emphasize again the centrality of our relationship with the Lord, seeking first and foremost the kingdom of God, finding our identity in Him, and prioritizing a prayer life in our daily lives. And remember, we worship a God, we follow a God who came to heal the sick and who always has a heart for the downtrodden and the outcast and the lost. And He invites us to do this examination of conscience to bring us to healing, particularly in the sacrament of confession. So my brothers and sisters, after making this good examine, I encourage you to make a good confession. We thank you for watching. Remember, we're pilgrims on this earth, somos peregrinos. But little by little, poco a poco, vamos a llegar. We're going to make it. God bless you.
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6: Let us pray along with Raymond Leo Cardinal Burke for His Holiness Pope Leo XIV. In the name of the Father, and of the Son, and of the Holy Spirit. Amen.
7: O Holy Virgin Mary, Mother of the Lord of heaven and of earth, Our Lady of Guadalupe, guide and protect the Roman Pontiff Pope Leo XIV. Through your intercession, may he receive in abundance the grace of the successor of St. Peter, the perpetual and visible source and foundation of the unity of our bishops and of all our brothers and sisters in the mystical body of your divine Son. Unite Pope Leo's heart to your Immaculate Heart, leading him to rest his heart ever more securely in the glorious pierced heart of Jesus, so that he may confirm us in the Catholic faith, in the worship of God in spirit and truth, and in a good and holy Christian life. In the tumult of the present time, keep Pope Leo securely within the hollow of your mantle, in the crossing of your arms, protecting him from Satan, the father of lies, and from every evil spirit. Implore our Lord to grant him in particular the wisdom and courage to be a true shepherd of the Church throughout the world. With you, I place all my trust in Christ, the Good Shepherd, who alone is our help and salvation. Amen. Heart of Jesus, formed by the Holy Spirit in the womb of the Virgin Mother, have mercy upon us. Our Lady of Guadalupe, Queen of the Apostles, pray for us. Saints Peter and Paul, pray for us. Pope Saint Leo the Great, pray for us.
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8: Blessed Saint Raphael, Archangel, we beseech thee to help us in all our needs and trials of this life, as thou, through the power of God, didst restore sight and give guidance to young Tobit. We humbly seek thine aid and intercession that our souls may be healed, our bodies protected from all ills, and that through divine grace we may be made fit to dwell in the eternal glory of God in heaven. Amen.
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0: All this month, we continue our devotion to the Sacred Heart of Jesus and celebrate the feasts of St. Cyril of Alexandria and St. Irenaeus of Lyon. 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
5: 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On June 27th, we celebrate the feast of St. Ladislaus I of Hungary, King and Confessor. Ladislaus, or Laszlo in Hungarian, was born in the year of our Lord 1040, the son of King Béla I. After the death of his brother King Géza in 1077, Ladislaus was hailed as the new monarch. Though reluctant, he accepted the crown and immediately faced a challenge from his rebellious cousin Solomon. At one point, Ladislaus was forced to imprison Solomon, but as a gesture of goodwill, the king freed his cousin in honor of the canonization of King Stephen of Hungary. Nonetheless, Solomon persisted in allying with heathen forces to attempt another revolt until his efforts were defeated once and for all. Ladislaus was renowned for both his personal austerity and his magnanimity, giving generously to the church and the poor. He restored the rule of law throughout Hungary, defended and expanded her borders, and strove to eradicate all traces of paganism in his lands. Hungarian stories and songs still hail him as the epitome of Christian chivalry and governance. Ladislaus died of illness in the year of our Lord 1095, while preparing to lead a crusade against the Saracens. Also honored on this day are St. Cyril of Alexandria in the modern calendar, Our Lady of Perpetual Help, St. Crescens, disciple of St. Paul, and many other martyrs, confessors, and holy virgins. For more about the saints and seasons of the Catholic Church, visit thestationofthecross.com/saints-and-seasons.
6: 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That obedience is not abstract. 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

0: want to hurt her mother and her family.
1: Yeah.
0: Her family, before her father died, her family had been pretty observant in their Judaism. They were members of the synagogue, and they, you know, went to synagogue regularly and were believers. She didn't want to upset that, but she couldn't go against the truth she had discovered. But one of the things that brings up, her family went to synagogue to pray. Are there any insights into her prayer life that you would reflect on?
1: Yeah, so she often has prayer that's inspired by the Psalms, and you can see that this traces its roots right back into her Jewish history. Her mother was an observant Jew right throughout her life.
0: Yes.
1: And it greatly pained her when Stein converted, and pained her even further when she entered the Carmel as a religious sister. And as well as abandoning the faith of her ancestors, her mother saw this as abandoning the Jewish people at the time they needed her most.
0: Yes.
1: When they were being persecuted by the Nazi socialist regime. Of course, Stein herself understood it as the fulfillment of the covenants of the Jewish people, and therefore she was tracking the path of her own Jewish ancestry into its fulfillment in Christ. And she understood her life as sacrifice in the Carmelite order as an offering for her family, for her mother, for all of those that she couldn't affect directly by her natural activities.
0: I would urge people, if they do go to Poland, it's really worthwhile going to the city of Wrocław. It's a beautiful city. And the house where she lived is still there. It's a museum of her and her other places where she used to go to pray. It's showing a picture of her home. You would love Wrocław to begin with, but also entering into more about Ada Stein would be good. We have another caller. Hello, Tom? Tom from Flint, Michigan, are you there?
2: Absolutely, Father. Father and Mr. McNamara, it's great getting on with you. I was a cradle Catholic who eventually reverted to Catholicism, and I had a period of agnosticism, as did Edith Stein, during my journey from the church, out of the church, and back into the church. And this, no pun intended, but this is a phenomenal topic. I particularly love both Saints Edith Stein and Saint Thomas Aquinas because they're both instrumental in my returning to the church. And of course, all of us have our own means of coming to faith. Sometimes it's supernatural experiences. And sometimes, like in the case of me, it has to be more of a thought-out process, like an intellectual journey. And those two saints, it's like the amazing combo of them just did me a world of good. Because in regard to Thomas Aquinas, I said to myself at one point, clearly, you know, humanity is so amazing in and of itself that, you know, obviously you didn't come out of nothing, so to speak. And yet God has to be even more amazing. And therefore, how could God just come to be without being created? And of course, Thomas Aquinas's five proofs of the existence of God includes the fact that, you know, in a way, God has to be super simple. He can't be made up of parts. He can't be complex. Even though we can't fully understand his essence, we can come to a proof that he exists, as incredible as he is. And then Edith Stein, with her, you know, again, she was agnostic for a while because she was bound and determined she was going to find the truth, whatever it was. And, you know, the same with me. I wouldn't have settled for wishful thinking. And, you know, that whole...
0: So, yeah, we're running a little bit low on time, so
1: okay.
0: But do you have any responses?
1: Yes, often the crisis today of people's faith is not so much a crisis of belief itself, but I think a crisis of natural reason. So people aren't exploring, aren't thinking as much as they could and should. That earlier question we approached about wisdom. And I think Edith Stein and Thomas Aquinas, these two great saints, exhibit a way of thinking that leads us to understand natural world creation in a way that then opens the possibility of further acts of faith and the virtue of faith.
0: That's a very important part, to slow down and think through things rather than just, it's too big for me, I don't get it, so I'll just go to the game. These are very important questions.
1: God has given us this great power to think, and when we apply it, it applies itself powerfully. And everyone has that capacity.
0: And
1: everyone.
0: Helps us to become, like you said, more free.
1: Yeah.
0: I want to just mention again, the book that our guest wrote is called The Personalism of Edith Stein, A Synthesis of Thomism and Phenomenology. It's by our guest, Dr. Robert McNamara. 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And it is item number 41265, 41265 at catalog. 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You do a lot of work. It's important to help all of us think these things through and develop. So I appreciate the years that this represents. This is not something that you do rolling out of bed in the morning.
1: No.
0: And especially reading Edith Stein. So thank you very much for doing that. Thank you also for coming all the way from Ireland to be here with us.
1: Happy to do so.
0: And we thank you for being with us tonight. And may Almighty God bless you. And I want to bless you with this relic of St. John the Baptist on his feast of his birth. May Almighty God bless you, and by the intercession of St. John the Baptist, guide you to always do his will. Lord bless you, the Father, Son, and Holy Spirit. Amen. And we are able to have this guest and this program and all of our programs only because you keep us in between your gas bill, electric bill, and cable bill. That is all that exists to help us pay our bills too. Thank you for your support, and God bless you all.
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13: Atheists assert the only real form of knowledge is scientific knowledge, thus excluding any sort of religious knowledge, whether philosophical or theological. Such a belief is called scientism, and it's unreasonable for two reasons. First, it's self-refuting. Its truth cannot be verified by the scientific method. It's a metaphysical proposition, and as such, is not scientific knowledge. But if science can't verify the truth of scientism, well then, scientism itself cannot be a legitimate form of knowledge, in which case, it's self-refuting. Moreover, scientism undermines science as a rational form of inquiry, because it denies presupposed philosophical assumptions that are necessary to even do science, such as there's an external world outside the minds of scientists. So to reject God's existence on the grounds that it's not scientific knowledge is simply unreasonable. I'm Carlo Broussard with a Ready Reason for Catholic Answers, Catholic.com.
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0: and give your life to Jesus, do you not get to go to prison then? Mm-hmm. Does the judge go, okay, good news? We looked at prison as hell. Hell's not a prison any more than prison is, in essence, punishment for a time, right? Hell is like forever. But there's something about what we've done in this time on earth that demands justice, or at least consequences for what we've done.
1: Right.
0: And so I'm, again, I know, for all I know, I'm going to spend the rest of my life alone. I have no idea what comes next for me. I just know that thy will be done is really the hardest phrase in the English language, in the human language,
1: right?
0: To say that genuinely and accept that, but to also not be consumed by these people that hurt me, these people that did that, but only be consumed with one thing, which is to know Jesus Christ, mm-hmm. and to make this guy ready for heaven.
1: Yeah.
0: It's the two things I can control.
1: Yeah. Well, like you said, sorrow and joy can coexist together, right? And we can, in the midst of suffering, we can trust that God is a good father, right? And so that he knows, as we're in difficult circumstances, that he's bringing good out of it.
0: Yeah.
1: Jeremy, we have just about 5 minutes left here. And so I want to make sure that you've shared just some very consoling words. But once again, just for those who, you know, have felt drawn, maybe they're feeling drawn to the Catholic Church, or they have come home, but they're encountered some of these sufferings.
0: Yeah.
1: Perhaps they're still in them, you know, in some ways, as you still are, right? What's a word of encouragement for those who are perhaps discouraged on that journey?
0: Well, I'll give two contrasting words. The first is, it's probably going to be like this for a lot longer, and there's really nothing you can do about it. The second would be, it is a good thing, and we have an opportunity here to love our enemies. It's a funny thing about enemies, right? The more enemies you have, the more people you have to love. So if we're really living rightly, we ought to have enemies. But this tremendous opportunity to love another person who is, in this moment, very hard to love, right? And Jesus challenges us on that. Even the pagans love their friends, right? I want you to love your enemies. The answer to how we ought to live life is found in the Beatitudes. It's all right there.
1: Yeah.
0: And it's actually, frankly, not really that hard to just get up in the morning and let something go. I don't need to understand why they, I might want to, but I don't need to understand why their response was so awful, why it was so destructive. What I do know is God saw fit to pull me out of a sinking ship. And I'm grateful for that. And I still love these people and I miss them. And I hope we can be reconciled on this side of heaven. But the moment you begin to give into bitterness, it is a very short step from bitterness to hate. And then you're in trouble. Then you're in a lot of trouble. And I just won't do it. It's too much good.
1: Yeah.
0: There's just too much to enjoy in the life that God gave us. In spite of, you know, every seed I planted since I became Catholic has just died. Mm-hmm. Everything I've tried has just died. And it's not my job to see it through to life. It's, of course, that's up to the Lord. But there's even been things, seeds I planted that have grown a beautiful, beautiful plants. And then one day I'll wake up and he'll hand me an axe and he'll say, I need you to go cut that down. And I'm just like, but why? You know, reluctant to my cross every day as I am, I do it. That relationship is much more interesting to me than the ones in here that I've lost.
1: Yeah.
0: I have enough questions and working outs with my Heavenly Father. I'm just not worried about that. I can go forward. I can hold on to the good. I can go forward. What matters is my children, that they would grow up, that they could at least look back. Because every day I wonder if I'm letting them down in some way that I can't see. I don't know. As joyful and peaceful of a home as I'm trying to give them, I don't know. But I can control the Father that they remember 10 years from now. That their dad wakes up every day and it's, guys, it's just not a big deal.
1: Yeah.
0: It's just not a big deal. And we play and we laugh and we talk about our faith. And those are just too good. They're too good mm-hmm. to let anybody take that from me, because joy isn't something you lose. Joy is something you give away. Mm-hmm. And I'm just bound and determined. Nobody's going to take it from me. It's mine. It's mine. And you got to claw it out of my cold, dead hands.
1: Well, and like you said, like the Beatitudes really are the heart of the gospel there, yeah. Where embedded in them, in that core teaching of Jesus, is that like suffering is necessary. There's going to be part of it, but he promises joy.
0: Yeah.
1: He promises that comfort, that consolation. If we'll just follow him, that there will be joy in the
0: end.
1: It's
0: true, brother. There are days I look at my life and I'm like, it's so bad. It's so much worse than I would ever want to say on a television show. I can't keep from saying. I can't explain it. I can't. You'd see it on my face, hopefully, right? I wanted something totally different from my life. I still do. God knows what I want. I've told him what I want. Whether he gives it to me, I have no idea. But I can't keep from singing.
1: Yeah. As Augustine says, sing, but continue the journey.
0: Yeah.
1: Brother, thank you so much for sharing your story.
0: You bet.
1: We're praying for
0: you. God bless you. Thank you.
1: As the journey continues and whatever projects are next that God brings into your life.
0: To the end. To the end, brother.
1: Thank you for being here for this episode of the Journey Home program. I pray that Jeremy's story is an inspiration to you. And again, a special shout out to so many people who have shared their stories in the show. A big part of the journey is both perhaps division in Christian groups, scandals, crises, but also, the loss of relationships and the suffering as a result of conviction, as a result of the journey. And so know that we're praying for you. And the Coming Home Network is a community of people who are praying together and continuing the journey amidst that suffering. Again, remembering that joy remains even in the midst of sorrow if we hold on to it, if we follow Christ. And so please check out chnetwork.org and join that community. We'll be back again next week with another story. In the meantime, God bless.
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8: 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On June 28th, we celebrate the feast of St. Irenaeus, bishop, martyr, and doctor of the Church. Irenaeus was born to a Greek Christian family in Asia Minor around the year of our Lord 130. He was taught by St. Polycarp, bishop of Smyrna, and eventually sent to Gaul, where he was ordained by St. Pothinus, first bishop of Lyon. Pothinus soon sent Irenaeus to Rome as his representative on account of his great piety and trustworthiness. Irenaeus returned to find Lyon embroiled in persecution and Pothinus martyred. He was quickly chosen to succeed Pothinus, and soon Irenaeus had converted much of the region with his eloquent preaching. During a brief time of peace, Irenaeus sent out several future martyrs as missionaries to evangelize other parts of Gaul. He also wrote effectively against heresies, particularly Gnosticism, and established himself as one of the first great Western fathers. Sometime in the early 3rd century, Irenaeus and a great many fellow Christians were martyred in Lyon. Though his relics were desecrated and scattered by Calvinist heretics in the 16th century, his head was recovered and now rests in Lyon Cathedral. He was declared a Doctor of the Church in the year of our Lord 2022 and is honored on August 23rd in the East. Also celebrated on this day are the Vigil of Saints Peter and Paul, Pope Saint Leo II, Pope Saint Paul I, Saint Vincenzo Gerosa, and many other martyrs, confessors, and holy virgins. For more about the saints and seasons of the Catholic Church, visit thestationofthecross.com/saints-and-seasons.
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3: 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On June 28th, we celebrate the feast of Saint Irenaeus, Bishop, Martyr, and Doctor of the Church. Irenaeus was born to a Greek Christian family in Asia Minor around the year of our Lord 130. He was taught by St. Polycarp, Bishop of Smyrna, and eventually sent to Gaul, where he was ordained by St. Pothinus, first Bishop of Lyon. Pothinus soon sent Irenaeus to Rome as his representative on account of his great piety and trustworthiness. Irenaeus returned to find Lyon embroiled in persecution and Pothinus martyred. He was quickly chosen to succeed Pothinus, and soon Irenaeus had converted much of the region with his eloquent preaching. During a brief time of peace, Irenaeus sent out several future martyrs as missionaries to evangelize other parts of Gaul. He also wrote effectively against heresies, particularly Gnosticism, and established himself as one of the first great Western fathers. Sometime in the early 3rd century, Irenaeus and a great many fellow Christians were martyred in Lyon. Though his relics were desecrated and scattered by Calvinist heretics in the 16th century, his head was recovered and now rests in Lyon Cathedral. He was declared a Doctor of the Church in the year of our Lord 2022 and is honored on August 23rd in the East. Also celebrated on this day are the Vigil of Saints Peter and Paul, Pope Saint Leo II, Pope Saint Paul I, Saint Vincenzo Gerosa, and many other martyrs, confessors, and holy virgins. For more about the saints and seasons of the Catholic Church, visit thestationofthecross.com/saints and seasons.
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0: Welcome to the Quiet Waters Holy Hour, where you are invited to unite with our Lord through prayers, hymns, and spiritual readings. Let us begin with our Quiet Waters Divine Mercy Chaplet with Marie Batt and Brandon Latta.
1: In the name of the Father, and of the Son, and of the Holy Spirit. Amen. You expire, Jesus, but the source of life gushed forth for souls, and the ocean of mercy opened for the whole world. O font of life, unfathomable divine mercy, envelop the world and empty yourself out upon us. Our Father, who art in heaven, hallowed be thy name. Thy kingdom come, thy will be done, on earth as it is in heaven. Give us this day our daily bread, and forgive us our trespasses, as we forgive those who trespass against us. But lead us not into temptation, but deliver us from evil. Amen. Hail Mary, full of grace, the Lord is with thee. Blessed art thou among women, and blessed is the fruit of thy womb, Jesus. Holy Mary, Mother of God, pray for us sinners, now and at the hour of our death. Amen. I believe in God, the Father Almighty, creator of heaven and earth. I believe in Jesus Christ, his only Son, our Lord. He was conceived by the power of the Holy Spirit and born of the Virgin Mary. He suffered under Pontius Pilate, was crucified, died, and was buried. He descended to the dead. On the third day he rose again. He ascended into heaven and is seated at the right hand of the Father. He will come again to judge the living and the dead. I believe in the Holy Spirit, the Holy Catholic Church, the communion of saints, the forgiveness of sins, the resurrection of the body, and the life everlasting. Amen.

God, in whom mercy is endless, and the treasury of compassion inexhaustible, look kindly upon us and increase your mercy in us, that in difficult moments we might not despair nor become despondent, but with great confidence submit ourselves to your holy will, which is love and mercy itself. In the name of the Father, and of the Son, and of the Holy Spirit. Amen.

0: Christ is always present to his church, especially in the actions of the liturgy. He is present in the sacrifice of the Mass, in the person of the minister. It is the same Christ who formerly offered himself on the cross that now offers by the ministry of the priests, and most of all under the Eucharistic species. He is present in the sacraments by his power in such a way that when someone baptizes, Christ himself baptizes. He is present in his word, for it is he himself who speaks when the Holy Scriptures are read in the church. Finally, he is present when the church prays and sings, for he himself promised, "Where two or three are gathered in my name, I am in their midst."
1: And now the Trembly Sisters singing, "Creator Spirit, by whose aid," a song prayer that will help us thank our Lord for his creation and continue to ask intercession by the aid of the Holy Spirit.

0: now join in praying the glorious mysteries of the Rosary with Father Peter Corrales and the parishioners from the Epiphany of Our Lord Parish in Langford, New York.
1: In the name of the Father, and of the Son, and of the Holy Spirit, amen. I believe in God, the Father Almighty, creator of heaven and earth. I believe in Jesus Christ, his only Son, our Lord, who was conceived by the power of the Holy Spirit and born of the Virgin Mary. He suffered under Pontius Pilate, was crucified, died, and was buried. He descended to the dead. On the third day he rose again. He ascended into heaven and is seated at the right hand of the Father. He will come again to judge the living and the dead.
2: I believe in the Holy Spirit, the Holy Catholic Church, the communion of saints, the forgiveness of sins, the resurrection of the body, and the life everlasting. Amen.
1: Our Father, who art in heaven, hallowed be thy name. Thy kingdom come, thy will be done, on earth as it is in heaven.
2: Give us this day our daily bread, and forgive us our trespasses, as we forgive those who trespass against us. And lead us not into temptation, but deliver us from evil. Amen.
1: For faith, hope, and charity. Hail Mary, full of grace, the Lord is with thee. Blessed art thou among women, and blessed is the fruit of thy womb, Jesus.
2: Holy Mary, Mother of God, pray for us sinners, now and at the hour of our death. Amen.
1: Hail Mary, full of grace, the Lord is with thee. Blessed art thou among women, and blessed is the fruit of thy womb, Jesus.
2: Holy Mary, Mother of God, pray for us sinners, now and at the hour of our death. Amen.
1: Hail Mary, full of grace, the Lord is with thee. Blessed art thou among women, and blessed is the fruit of thy womb, Jesus.
2: Holy Mary, Mother of God, pray for us sinners, now and at the hour of our death. Amen.
1: Glory be to the Father, and to the Son, and to the Holy Spirit.
2: As it was in the beginning, is now, and ever shall be, world without end. Amen.
1: The first glorious mystery, the resurrection. Jesus rose from the dead on the third day after his passion and death. The resurrection presents us a mystery of faith. The fact that Jesus rose from the dead confirms our faith in his divinity and his mission. We believe not only in everything he said and did, but also in his love for each one of us. Jesus's love for each of us will never fail us, no matter what happens in our lives. The scriptures do not tell us that Jesus appeared to his mother first, but several doctors of the church, as well as St. Ignatius of Loyola, believe that she was the first witness of the resurrection. It makes sense that Jesus would appear first to the one whose heart never stopped believing in him. Her heart had to have been overcome with joy at his resurrected presence, the joy that always comes with persevering faith.
3: Mary, we ask you to give us your heart so that we may never stop believing in Jesus and everything he said and did, and especially in his immeasurable love for each one of us. We ask that we may experience the joy of your heart in finding the resurrected Jesus in all the circumstances of our lives. Our Father, who art in heaven, hallowed be thy name. Thy kingdom come, thy will be done, on earth as it is in heaven.
2: Give us this day our daily bread, and forgive us our trespasses, as we forgive those who trespass against us. And lead us not into temptation, but deliver us from evil. Amen.
3: Hail Mary, full of grace, the Lord is with thee. Blessed art thou among women, and blessed is the fruit of thy womb, Jesus, risen from the dead.
2: Holy Mary, Mother of God, pray for us sinners, now and at the hour of our death. Amen.
3: Hail Mary, full of grace, the Lord is with thee. Blessed art thou among women, and blessed is the fruit of thy womb, Jesus, awakened on the third day.
2: Holy Mary, Mother of God, pray for us sinners, now and at the hour of our death. Amen.
3: Hail Mary, full of grace, the Lord is with thee. Blessed art thou among women, and blessed is the fruit of thy womb, Jesus, brought to life again.
2: Holy Mary, Mother of God, pray for us sinners, now and at the hour of our death. Amen.
3: Hail Mary, full of grace, the Lord is with thee. Blessed art thou among women, and blessed is the fruit of thy womb, Jesus, hope for all.
4: Holy Mary, Mother of God, pray for us sinners, now and at the hour of our death. Amen.
3: Hail Mary, full of grace, the Lord is with thee. Blessed art thou among women, and blessed is the fruit of thy womb, Jesus, in whom we believe.
4: Holy Mary, Mother of God, pray for us sinners, now and at the hour of our death. Amen.
3: Hail Mary, full of grace, the Lord is with thee. Blessed art thou among women, and blessed is the fruit of thy womb, Jesus, glorified in body.
4: Holy Mary, Mother of God, pray for us sinners, now and at the hour of our death. Amen.
3: Hail Mary, full of grace, the Lord is with thee. Blessed art thou among women, and blessed is the fruit of thy womb, Jesus, who appeared to Mary Magdalene.
4: Holy Mary, Mother of God, pray for us sinners, now and at the hour of our death. Amen.
3: Hail Mary, full of grace, the Lord is with thee. Blessed art thou among women, and blessed is the fruit of thy womb, Jesus, who comforted your own mother.
4: Holy Mary, Mother of God, pray for us sinners, now and at the hour of our death. Amen.
3: Hail Mary, full of grace, the Lord is with thee. Blessed art thou among women, and blessed is the fruit of thy womb, Jesus, appearing in the upper room.
4: Holy Mary, Mother of God, pray for us sinners, now and at the hour of our death. Amen.
3: Hail Mary, full of grace, the Lord is with thee. Blessed art thou among women, and blessed is the fruit of thy womb, Jesus, joy of our faith.
4: Holy Mary, Mother of God, pray for us sinners, now and at the hour of our death. Amen.
3: Glory be to the Father, and to the Son, and to the Holy Spirit.
4: As it was in the beginning, is now, and ever shall be, world without end. Amen.
3: O my Jesus, forgive us our sins, save us from the fires of hell, lead all souls to heaven, especially those who are most in need of your mercy.
1: The second glorious mystery, the Ascension. Jesus ascended into heaven 40 days after his resurrection. The Ascension presents us a mystery of hope. The supernatural virtue of hope is a desire to be in heaven with Jesus for all eternity. Hope overcomes all discouragement and even despair. The heart of Mary, although tempted to discouragement, never stopped hoping and always expressed the utmost confidence in everything Jesus said and did. This nurtured and strengthened her desire to become more and more united with the heart of Jesus. We need hope in our lives because we can be tempted to discouragement and to believe that we are not good enough to have a close personal relationship with Jesus. The truth is that no matter who we are, Jesus wants this close personal relationship.
5: Mary, give us your heart so that we may never lose hope and always have confidence in Jesus, and so that our desire to become more closely united to the heart of Jesus may become stronger every day. Our Father, who art in heaven, hallowed be thy name. Thy kingdom come, thy will be done, on earth as it is in heaven.
2: Give us this day our daily bread, and forgive us our trespasses, as we forgive those who trespass against us. And lead us not into temptation, but deliver us from evil. Amen.
5: Hail Mary, full of grace, the Lord is with thee. Blessed art thou among women, and blessed is the fruit of thy womb, Jesus. Ascended into heaven.
4: Holy Mary, Mother of God, pray for us sinners, now and at the hour of our death. Amen.
5: Hail Mary, full of grace, the Lord is with thee. Blessed art thou among women, and blessed is the fruit of thy womb, Jesus. Hope which overcomes despair.
4: Holy Mary, Mother of God, pray for us sinners, now and at the hour of our death. Amen.
5: Hail Mary, full of grace, the Lord is with thee. Blessed art thou among women, and blessed is the fruit of thy womb, Jesus, who loves us immeasurably.
4: Holy Mary, Mother of God, pray for us sinners, now and at the hour of our death. Amen.
5: Hail Mary, full of grace, the Lord is with thee. Blessed art thou among women, and blessed is the fruit of thy womb, Jesus, joy of our heart.
4: Holy Mary, Mother of God, pray for us sinners, now and at the hour of our death. Amen.
5: Hail Mary, full of grace, the Lord is with thee. Blessed art thou among women, and blessed is the fruit of thy womb, Jesus. Joy of the faithful.
6: Holy Mary, Mother of God, pray for us sinners, now and at the hour of our death. Amen.
5: Hail Mary, full of grace, the Lord is with thee. Blessed art thou amongst women, and blessed is the fruit of thy womb, Jesus. Hope for the struggling.
6: Holy Mary, Mother of God, pray for us sinners, now and at the hour of our death. Amen.
5: Hail Mary, full of grace, the Lord is with thee. Blessed art thou amongst women, and blessed is the fruit of thy womb, Jesus. Ascended to your Father.
6: Holy Mary, Mother of God, pray for us sinners, now and at the hour of our death. Amen.
5: Hail Mary, full of grace, the Lord is with thee. Blessed art thou amongst women, and blessed is the fruit of thy womb, Jesus. Showing us the way.
6: Holy Mary, Mother of God, pray for us sinners, now and at the hour of our death. Amen.
5: Hail Mary, full of grace, the Lord is with thee. Blessed art thou amongst women, and blessed is the fruit of thy womb, Jesus. Hope for our salvation.
6: Holy Mary, Mother of God, pray for us sinners, now and at the hour of our death. Amen.
5: Hail Mary, full of grace, the Lord is with thee. Blessed art thou amongst women, and blessed is the fruit of thy womb, Jesus. Brother to all.
6: Holy Mary, Mother of God, pray for us sinners, now and at the hour of our death. Amen.
5: Glory be to the Father, and to the Son, and to the Holy Spirit.
6: As it was in the beginning, is now, and ever shall be, world without end. Amen.
5: O my Jesus, forgive us our sins, save us from the fires of hell, lead all souls to heaven, especially those who are most in need of thy mercy.
1: The third glorious mystery, the descent of the Holy Spirit. On Pentecost, all those assembled in the upper room were filled with the Holy Spirit. Mary was in the midst of that early church as mother and as a disciple of Jesus, praying with the church for the coming of the Holy Spirit. Mary will pray for us today in power as she prayed with that early church. If we but ask her, Jesus wants us to use the prayers of Mary's heart because they are so powerful and because they correspond so completely to his will. He has given her to us, especially as the mother of the church, so that by the prayers of her motherly heart, she will care for us as her children and obtain for us the same evangelical zeal of that early church. Mary, give us your heart so that we too, like that early church, may be filled with the Holy Spirit and the courage to bring the gospel message to all we meet. Our Father, who art in heaven, hallowed be thy name. Thy kingdom come, thy will be done, on earth as it is in heaven.
2: Give us this day our daily bread, and forgive us our trespasses, as we forgive those who trespass against us. And lead us not into temptation, but deliver us from evil. Amen.
1: Hail Mary, full of grace, the Lord is with thee. Blessed art thou among women, and blessed is the fruit of thy womb, Jesus, who sent the Holy Spirit.
6: Holy Mary, Mother of God, pray for us sinners, now and at the hour of our death. Amen.
1: Hail Mary, full of grace, the Lord is with thee. Blessed art thou among women, and blessed is the fruit of thy womb, Jesus, who sent the Paraclete.
6: Holy Mary, Mother of God, pray for us sinners, now and at the hour of our death. Amen.
1: Hail Mary, full of grace, the Lord is with thee. Blessed art thou among women, and blessed is the fruit of thy womb, Jesus, in unity with the Father and the Holy Spirit.
6: Holy Mary, Mother of God, pray for us sinners, now and at the hour of our death. Amen.
1: Hail Mary, full of grace, the Lord is with thee. Blessed art thou among women, and blessed is the fruit of thy womb, Jesus, part of the Holy Trinity.
6: Holy Mary, Mother of God, pray for us sinners, now and at the hour of our death. Amen.
1: Hail Mary, full of grace, the Lord is with thee. Blessed art thou among women, and blessed is the fruit of thy womb, Jesus, whose teaching is now set on fire.
6: Holy Mary, Mother of God, pray for us sinners, now and at the hour of our death. Amen.
1: Hail Mary, full of grace, the Lord is with thee. Blessed art thou among women, and blessed is the fruit of thy womb, Jesus, one with the Holy Spirit.
2: Holy Mary, Mother of God, pray for us sinners, now and at the hour of our death. Amen.
1: Hail Mary, full of grace, the Lord is with thee. Blessed art thou among women, and blessed is the fruit of thy womb, Jesus, who sent his Spirit to you on Pentecost.
2: Holy Mary, Mother of God, pray for us sinners, now and at the hour of our death. Amen.
1: Hail Mary, full of grace, the Lord is with thee. Blessed art thou among women, and blessed is the fruit of thy womb, Jesus, fire of love.
2: Holy Mary, Mother of God, pray for us sinners, now and at the hour of our death. Amen.
1: Hail Mary, full of grace, the Lord is with thee. Blessed art thou among women, and blessed is the fruit of thy womb, Jesus, animating hearts to ardent love.
2: Holy Mary, Mother of God, pray for us sinners, now and at the hour of our death. Amen.
1: Hail Mary, full of grace, the Lord is with thee. Blessed art thou among women, and blessed is the fruit of thy womb, Jesus, whose Spirit descends on the apostles at Pentecost.
2: Holy Mary, Mother of God, pray for us sinners, now and at the hour of our death. Amen.
1: Glory be to the Father, and to the Son, and to the Holy Spirit.
2: As it was in the beginning, is now, and ever shall be, world without end. Amen.
1: O my Jesus, forgive us our sins, save us from the fires of hell. Lead all souls to heaven, especially those who are in most need of thy mercy. The fourth glorious mystery, the Assumption. Mary was assumed into heaven, body and soul. Jesus wanted her motherly heart to be in heaven with his heart, because he determined that it was necessary for her heart to participate in the salvation of all. The love of God comes to us from the heart of Jesus as its source. This love requires a response. And even though Mary's heart is in heaven, she can give her heart to us on earth in a spiritual way. To use Mary's heart to respond to the love of Jesus Christ

0: Hail Mary, full of grace, the Lord is with thee. Blessed art thou among women, and blessed is the fruit of thy womb, Jesus, who assumed you into heaven.
1: Holy Mary, Mother of God, pray for us sinners, now and at the hour of our death. Amen.
0: Hail Mary, full of grace, the Lord is with thee. Blessed art thou among women, and blessed is the fruit of thy womb, Jesus, who saved your body from corruption.
1: Holy Mary, Mother of God, pray for us sinners, now and at the hour of our death. Amen.
0: Hail Mary, full of grace, the Lord is with thee. Blessed art thou among women, and blessed is the fruit of thy womb, Jesus, whose heart loved yours first.
1: Holy Mary, Mother of God, pray for us sinners, now and at the hour of our death. Amen.
0: Hail Mary, full of grace, the Lord is with thee. Blessed art thou among women, and blessed is the fruit of thy womb, Jesus, who preserves your body in heaven.
1: Holy Mary, Mother of God, pray for us sinners, now and at the hour of our death. Amen.
0: Hail Mary, full of grace, the Lord is with thee. Blessed art thou among women, and blessed is the fruit of thy womb, Jesus, who takes you to himself, body and soul.
1: Holy Mary, Mother of God, pray for us sinners, now and at the hour of our death. Amen.
0: Hail Mary, full of grace, the Lord is with thee. Blessed art thou among women, and blessed is the fruit of thy womb, Jesus, who honors you in heaven.
1: Holy Mary, Mother of God, pray for us sinners, now and at the hour of our death. Amen.
0: Hail Mary, full of grace, the Lord is with thee. Blessed art thou among women, and blessed is the fruit of thy womb, Jesus, who brings your immaculate heart to heaven.
1: Holy Mary, Mother of God, pray for us sinners, now and at the hour of our death. Amen.
0: Hail Mary, full of grace, the Lord is with thee. Blessed art thou among women, and blessed is the fruit of thy womb, Jesus, who loves you to himself.
1: Holy Mary, Mother of God, pray for us sinners, now and at the hour of our death. Amen.
0: Hail Mary, full of grace, the Lord is with thee. Blessed art thou among women, and blessed is the fruit of thy womb, Jesus, who calls you home.
1: Holy Mary, Mother of God, pray for us sinners, now and at the hour of our death. Amen.
0: Hail Mary, full of grace, the Lord is with thee. Blessed art thou among women, and blessed is the fruit of thy womb, Jesus, who grants you your eternal reward.
1: Holy Mary, Mother of God, pray for us sinners, now and at the hour of our death. Amen.
0: Glory be to the Father, and to the Son, and to the Holy Spirit.
1: As it was in the beginning, is now, and ever shall be, world without end. Amen.
0: O my Jesus, forgive us our sins, save us from the fires of hell. Lead all souls to heaven, especially those who are most in need of thy mercy.
2: The fifth glorious mystery, the coronation. Mary was crowned by Jesus as Queen of heaven and earth. Nothing can compare to the eternal Word emptying himself to take on a human nature. Yet Mary's humility was so profound that St. Louis de Montfort tells us, the angels have never been able to find the limit of it, even though he knew that because she is only a creature, it is somehow limited. Jesus said, he who exalts himself shall be humbled, and he who humbles himself shall be exalted. Because of the greatness of the humility of Mary's heart, Jesus exalted her as queen above all the angels and saints.
3: Mary, we ask you to give us your humble heart so that we may acquire your humility while on earth and so that we may one day too be exalted by Jesus in heaven. Our Father, who art in heaven, hallowed be thy name. Thy kingdom come, thy will be done on earth as it is in heaven.
4: Give us this day our daily bread. And forgive us our trespasses, as we forgive those who trespass against us. And lead us not into temptation, but deliver us from evil. Amen.
3: Hail Mary, full of grace, the Lord is with thee. Blessed art thou among women, and blessed is the fruit of thy womb, Jesus, who crowns you Queen of Heaven.
1: Holy Mary, Mother of God, pray for us sinners, now and at the hour of our death. Amen.
3: Hail Mary, full of grace, the Lord is with thee.

0: Blessed art thou among women, and blessed is the fruit of thy womb, Jesus, who crowns you Queen of Earth.
1: Holy Mary, Mother of God, pray for us sinners, now and at the hour of our death. Amen.
0: Hail Mary, full of grace, the Lord is with thee. Blessed art thou among women, and blessed is the fruit of thy womb, Jesus, eternal Word emptied for us.
1: Holy Mary, Mother of God, pray for us sinners, now and at the hour of our death. Amen.
0: Hail Mary, full of grace, the Lord is with thee. Blessed art thou among women, and blessed is the fruit of thy womb, Jesus, who honors his creation in you.
1: Holy Mary, Mother of God, pray for us sinners, now and at the hour of our death. Amen.
0: Hail Mary, full of grace, the Lord is with thee. Blessed art thou among women, and blessed is the fruit of thy womb, Jesus, who honors those who love him.
1: Holy Mary, Mother of God, pray for us sinners, now and at the hour of our death. Amen.
0: Hail Mary, full of grace, the Lord is with thee. Blessed art thou among women, and blessed is the fruit of thy womb, Jesus, who gives you rain from heaven.
1: Holy Mary, Mother of God, pray for us sinners, now and at the hour of our death. Amen.
0: Hail Mary, full of grace, the Lord is with thee. Blessed art thou among women, and blessed is the fruit of thy womb, Jesus, who exalts you above the angels.
1: Holy Mary, Mother of God, pray for us sinners, now and at the hour of our death. Amen.
0: Hail Mary, full of grace, the Lord is with thee. Blessed art thou among women, and blessed is the fruit of thy womb, Jesus, who exalts you above the saints.
1: Holy Mary, Mother of God, pray for us sinners, now and at the hour of our death. Amen.
0: Hail Mary, full of grace, the Lord is with thee. Blessed art thou among women, and blessed is the fruit of thy womb, Jesus, who humbled himself so that you might be exalted.
1: Holy Mary, Mother of God, pray for us sinners, now and at the hour of our death. Amen.
0: Hail Mary, full of grace, the Lord is with thee. Blessed art thou among women, and blessed is the fruit of thy womb, Jesus, who crowns you queen.
1: Holy Mary, Mother of God, pray for us sinners, now and at the hour of our death. Amen.
0: Glory be to the Father, and to the Son, and to the Holy Spirit.
2: As it was in the beginning, is now, and ever shall be, world without end. Amen.
0: O my Jesus, forgive us our sins. Save us from the fires of hell. Lead all souls to heaven, especially those who are most in need of thy mercy.
3: Hail, Holy Queen, Mother of Mercy, our life, our sweetness, and our hope. To thee do we cry, poor banished children of Eve. To thee do we send up our sighs, mourning and weeping in this valley of tears. Turn then, most gracious advocate, thine eyes of mercy toward us. And after this our exile, show unto us the blessed fruit of thy womb, Jesus. O clement, O loving, O sweet Virgin Mary, pray for us, O Holy Mother of God, that we may be made worthy of the promises of Christ. In the name of the Father, and of the Son, and of the Holy Spirit, amen.
4: And now a passage written by Father Dominic Barthelemy.
5: The anointing by the Holy Spirit that John saw Jesus receive was attested to by the voice from on high.
4: This is my beloved Son, with whom I am well pleased.
5: And John bore witness.
4: I saw the Spirit descend as a dove from heaven and remain on him. I myself did not know him, but he who sent me to baptize with water said to me, "He on whom you see the Spirit descend and remain, this is he who baptizes with the Holy Spirit."
5: The solemn anointing of God's anointed, his baptism in the breath after being plunged into the Jordan, had therefore for its object the manifestation to the last prophet of the entry on the scene of the well-beloved Son, anointed as such by the plenitude of the breath of Yahweh, and sent to baptize moribund humanity with the breath which would restore life. And the life that the Anointed One will restore to humanity by the gift of his own breath will be his own life as Son. In this way, the reconciliation will be perfected, for only the breath of the Son can breathe forth the name Father. It is essential, therefore, that humanity be received by the breath of the Son, so that man may be able to recognize God as his Father. And now, Breathe on Me, O Breath of God, by the Tremblay Sisters.

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0: Welcome to The Church and the Poor with Father Richard Ho Lung, founder of the Missionaries of the Poor in Kingston, Jamaica.
1: This is Father Raymond de la Cruz of our community, and we will have our next talk on church and the poor.
2: I'm sure there are many of you who are devoted to Jesus, the Divine Mercy. And I too make sure that I am part of it. And in my own ministry in Jamaica, one of the things that I do whenever I'm being called to bless a dying man who is not of our faith is to pray with him with the scriptures, and then I would insert the chaplet of the Divine Mercy. And believe it or not, one day, a man whom I've been trying to speak Christ to him, because he has been a very, very difficult man in terms of believing the faith, said, "Father, would you explain to me why do you say, for the sake of his own sorrowful passion, have mercy on us and of the whole world?" And he said, "Why passion? Why mercy? Why the world?" And I explained to him the depth of the mercy of Jesus. And he said, "Why do you have to repeat it over and over again? Is that not enough for you just to say once the prayer and you say it over and over again?" I said to him, "When you knock at the heart of Christ and you knock so hard, I think he will open it also so many times for you. Isn't it, brother?" And he said, "You make sense, but I will think about it." Brothers and sisters, you may believe or may not believe, but the man said one day to me, "Father, I want to be baptized." And I said, "What?" "Yes, I want to receive Jesus for the sake of his passion and for the sake of my family and the whole world." The sweetest moment that I recited the Divine Mercy, brothers and sisters, is when I was at the deathbed of this man, when he could no longer speak because he had a cancer of his throat and the virus has already eaten his whole system. But every time I say, "For the sake of his sorrowful passion," he will clasp my hand and press it hard, because I knew he was knocking hard at the door of Christ's mercy.
0: For more information about the Missionaries of the Poor, go to missionariesofthepoor.org.
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7: Let us pray for our Archbishop Richard Henning. May he stand firm and shepherd his flock in thy strength, O Lord, in the loftiness of thy name. Let us pray. O God, the shepherd and ruler of all the faithful, look favorably upon thy servant Richard, whom thou hast willed to be the shepherd in charge of the Church of Boston. 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Through Christ our Lord. Amen.
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12: Here's the question for your non-Catholic friend. Does the word penance seem too Catholic and unnecessary? Are you fine with the reality of repentance, but not with the idea of penance? Well, here's your three best friendship tools for Catholic evangelism. Number one, good parents. Your finest son throws a ball at his brother, who with precision ducks, thus breaking the window behind him. Of course, forgiveness is granted. You then punish him for disobeying the command to not horse around in the house, so here's the rub. You then tell your son to go break out his piggy bank and pay for the new window. Have you had to do that? If so, then guess what? You believe in penance, not just repentance. Secondly, food and beverage trends. We have Pepsi Light, we have Yogurt Light, we have Bud Light, but can we please stop with the Christianity Light? St. Cyprian in the 4th century wrote, quote, "This penance is characterized by the exercise of tears, lamentation, fasting, and abstinence." Yikes. And thirdly, my take. Remember, forgiveness is for the guilty, repentance is for the disciple, but penance is for the brave. Come on, non-Catholic pastor, teach your flock penance. 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
14: Spirit. As it was in the beginning, is now, and will be forever. Amen.

Father, creator of unfailing light, give that same light to those who call to you. May our lips praise you, our lives proclaim your goodness, our work give you honor, and our voices celebrate you forever.

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May your loving kindness embrace us now and forever.

0: A reading from the Book of Revelation. I saw before me a huge crowd which no one could count, from every nation and race, people and tongue. They stood before the throne and the Lamb, dressed in long white robes and holding palm branches in their hands. They cried out in a loud voice, "Salvation is from our God, who is seated on the throne, and from the Lamb." All the angels who were standing around the throne and the elders and the four living creatures fell down before the throne to worship God. They said, "Amen. Praise and glory, wisdom and thanksgiving and honor, power and might to our God forever and ever. Amen." The word of the Lord.
1: Thanks be to God.

0: Christ, Son of the living God, have mercy on us.
1: Christ, Son of the living God, have mercy on us.
0: You are seated at the right hand of the Father.
1: Have mercy on us.
0: Glory to the Father, and to the Son, and to the Holy Spirit.
1: Christ, Son of the living God, have mercy on us.
2: Jesus, turning, saw the woman and said, "Take courage, daughter, your faith has saved you." Alleluia.
1: Blessed be the Lord, the God of Israel. He has come to his people and set them free. He has raised up for us a mighty Savior, born of the house of his servant David. Through his holy prophets, he promised of old that he would save us from our enemies, from the hands of all who hate us. He promised to show mercy to our fathers and to remember his holy covenant. This was the oath he swore to our father Abraham, to set us free from the hands of our enemies, free to worship him without fear, holy and righteous in his sight, all the days of our life. You, my child, shall be called the prophet of the Most High, for you will go before the Lord to prepare his way, to give his people knowledge of salvation by the forgiveness of their sins. In the tender compassion of our God, the dawn from on high shall break upon us, to shine on those who dwell in darkness and the shadow of death, and to guide our feet into the way of peace. Glory to the Father, and to the Son, and to the Holy Spirit, as it was in the beginning, is now, and will be forever. Amen.
2: Jesus, turning, saw the woman and said, "Take courage, daughter. Your faith has saved you." Alleluia.
3: Christ is the sun that never sets, the true light that shines on every man. Let us call out to him in praise.
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2: Now let us offer together the prayer our Lord Jesus Christ taught us.

O God, who through the grace of adoption chose us to be children of light, grant, we pray, that we may not be wrapped in the darkness of error, but always be seen to stand in the bright light of truth. Through our Lord Jesus Christ, your Son, who lives and reigns with you in the unity of the Holy Spirit, God, forever and ever. Amen. May the Lord bless us, protect us from all evil, and bring us to everlasting life.

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1: In the name of the Father, and of the Son, and of the Holy Spirit.
2: Amen.
1: Our Father, who art in heaven, hallowed be thy name. Thy kingdom come, thy will be done, on earth as it is in heaven.
2: Give us this day our daily bread, and forgive us our trespasses, as we forgive those who trespass against us. And lead us not into temptation, but deliver us from evil. Amen.
1: Hail Mary, full of grace, the Lord is with thee. Blessed art thou among women, and blessed is the fruit of thy womb, Jesus.
2: Holy Mary, Mother of God, pray for us sinners now and at the hour of our death. Amen.
1: I believe in God, the Father Almighty, creator of heaven and earth, and in Jesus Christ, his only Son, our Lord, who was conceived by the Holy Spirit, born of the Virgin Mary, suffered under Pontius Pilate, was crucified, died, and was buried. He descended into hell. The third day he arose again from the dead. He ascended into heaven and is seated at the right hand of God the Father Almighty. From there he shall come to judge the living and the dead.
2: I believe in the Holy Spirit, the Holy Catholic Church, the communion of saints, the forgiveness of sins, the resurrection of the body, and life everlasting. Amen.
1: Eternal Father, I offer you the body and blood, soul and divinity of your dearly beloved Son, our Lord Jesus Christ,
2: in atonement for our sins and those of the whole world.
1: For the sake of his sorrowful passion,
2: have mercy on us and on the whole world.
1: For the sake of his sorrowful passion,
2: have mercy on us and on the whole world.
1: For the sake of his sorrowful passion,
2: have mercy on us and on the whole world.
1: For the sake of his sorrowful passion,
2: have mercy on us and on the whole world.
1: For the sake of his sorrowful passion,
2: have mercy on us and on the whole world.
1: For the sake of his sorrowful passion,
2: have mercy on us and on the whole world.
1: For the sake of his sorrowful passion,
2: have mercy on us and on the whole world.
1: For the sake of his sorrowful passion,
2: have mercy on us and on the whole world.
1: For the sake of his sorrowful passion,
2: have mercy on us and on the whole world.
1: For the sake of his sorrowful passion,
2: have mercy on us and on the whole world.
1: Eternal Father, I offer you the body and blood, soul and divinity of your dearly beloved Son, our Lord Jesus Christ,
2: in atonement for our sins and those of the whole world.
1: For the sake of his sorrowful passion,
2: have mercy on us and on the whole world.
1: For the sake of his sorrowful passion,
2: have mercy on us and on the whole world.
1: For the sake of his sorrowful passion,
2: have mercy on us and on the whole world.
1: For the sake of his sorrowful passion,
2: have mercy on us and on the whole world.
1: For the sake of his sorrowful passion,
2: have mercy on us and on the whole world.
1: For the sake of his sorrowful passion,
2: have mercy on us and on the whole world.
1: For the sake of his sorrowful passion,
2: have mercy on us and on the whole world.
1: For the sake of his sorrowful passion,
2: have mercy on us and on the whole world.
1: For the sake of his sorrowful passion,
2: have mercy on us and on the whole world.
1: For the sake of his sorrowful passion,
2: have mercy on us and on the whole world.
1: Eternal Father, I offer you the body and blood, soul and divinity of your dearly beloved Son, our Lord Jesus Christ,
2: in atonement for our sins and those of the whole world.
1: For the sake of his sorrowful passion,
2: have mercy on us and on the whole world.
1: For the sake of his sorrowful passion,
2: have mercy on us and on the whole world.
1: For the sake of his sorrowful passion,
2: have mercy on us and on the whole world.
1: For the sake of his sorrowful passion,
2: have mercy on us and on the whole world.
1: For the sake of his sorrowful passion,
2: have mercy on us and on the whole world.
1: For the sake of his sorrowful passion,
2: have mercy on us and on the whole world.
1: For the sake of his sorrowful passion,
2: have mercy on us and on the whole world.
1: For the sake of his sorrowful passion,
2: have mercy on us and on the whole world.
1: For the sake of his sorrowful passion,
2: have mercy on us and on the whole world.
1: For the sake of his sorrowful passion,
2: have mercy on us and on the whole world.
1: Eternal Father, I offer you the body and blood, soul and divinity of your dearly beloved Son, our Lord Jesus Christ,
2: in atonement for our sins and those of the whole world.
1: For the sake of his sorrowful passion,
2: have mercy on us and on the whole world.
1: For the sake of his sorrowful passion,
2: have mercy on us and on the whole world.
1: For the sake of his sorrowful passion,
2: have mercy on us and on the whole world.
1: For the sake of his sorrowful passion,
2: have mercy on us and on the whole world.
1: For the sake of his sorrowful passion,
2: have mercy on us and on the whole world.
1: For the sake of his sorrowful passion,
2: have mercy on us and on the whole world.
1: For the sake of his sorrowful passion,
2: have mercy on us and on the whole world.
1: For the sake of his sorrowful passion,
2: have mercy on us and on the whole world.
1: For the sake of his sorrowful passion,
2: have mercy on us and on the whole world.
1: For the sake of his sorrowful passion,
2: have mercy on us and on the whole world.
1: Eternal Father, I offer you the body and blood, soul and divinity of your dearly beloved Son, our Lord Jesus Christ,
2: in atonement for our sins and those of the whole world.
1: For the sake of his sorrowful passion,
2: have mercy on us and on the whole world.
1: For the sake of his sorrowful passion,
2: have mercy on us and on the whole world.
1: For the sake of his sorrowful passion,
2: have mercy on us and on the whole world.
1: For the sake of his sorrowful passion,
2: have mercy on us and on the whole world.
1: For the sake of his sorrowful passion,
2: have mercy on us and on the whole world.
1: For the sake of his sorrowful passion,
2: have mercy on us and on the whole world.
1: For the sake of his sorrowful passion,
2: have mercy on us and on the whole world.
1: For the sake of his sorrowful passion,
2: have mercy on us and on the whole world.
1: For the sake of his sorrowful passion,
2: have mercy on us and on the whole world.
1: For the sake of his sorrowful passion,
2: have mercy on us and on the whole world.
1: Holy God, Holy Mighty One, Holy Immortal One,
2: have mercy on us and on the whole world.
1: Holy God, Holy Mighty One, Holy Immortal One,
2: have mercy on us and on the whole world.
1: Holy God, Holy Mighty One, Holy Immortal One,
2: have mercy on us and on the whole world.
1: In the name of the Father, and of the Son, and of the Holy Spirit.
2: Amen.

0: greatest mysteries of the Holy Rosary with Mother Angelica and the nuns of Our Lady of the Angels Monastery.
1: In the name of the Father, and of the Son, and of the Holy Spirit.
2: Amen.
1: I believe in God, the Father Almighty, creator of heaven and earth, and in Jesus Christ, his only Son, our Lord, who was conceived by the Holy Spirit, born of the Virgin Mary, suffered under Pontius Pilate, was crucified, died, and was buried. He descended into hell. The third day he rose again from the dead. He ascended into heaven and sits at the right hand of God, the Father Almighty, from whence he shall come to judge the living.

0: and blessed is the fruit of thy womb, Jesus. Hail Mary, full of grace, the Lord is with thee. Blessed art thou among women, and blessed is the fruit of thy womb, Jesus. Full of grace, the Lord is with thee. Blessed art thou amongst women, and blessed is the fruit of thy womb, Jesus. Glory be to the Father, and to the Son, and to the Holy Spirit.
1: All the trials, sufferings, heartaches, and disappointments will seem as nothing compared to the glory your sufferings merited for us. They shall all seem like a dream, and the vision of your face will fill our souls with exquisite joy.
0: Our Father, who art in heaven, hallowed be thy name. Thy kingdom come, thy will be done on earth as it is in heaven.
2: Give us.

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Blessed art thou amongst the women, and blessed is the fruit of thy womb.

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1: Dear Jesus, we want to rise above the demands of our emotions and have the courage to live in spirit and truth. Grant us the faith that is always aware of the invisible reality, the hope that trusts in your promises, and the love that seeks not itself.
0: Our Father, who art in heaven, hallowed be thy name. Thy kingdom come, thy will be done on earth as it is in heaven.

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Hail Mary, full of grace, the Lord is with thee. Blessed art thou amongst women, and blessed is the fruit of thy womb, Jesus. Full of grace, the Lord is with thee. Blessed art thou among women, and blessed is the fruit of thy womb, Jesus.

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1: Holy Mary, Mother of God, pray for us sinners now and at the hour of our death. Amen.
0: Hail Mary, full of grace, the Lord is with thee. Blessed art thou amongst women, and blessed is the fruit of thy womb, Jesus.

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Blessed art thou amongst women, and blessed is the fruit of thy womb, Jesus.

0: full of grace, the Lord is with thee. 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To the Father, and to the Son, and to the Holy Spirit.
1: As it was in the beginning, is now, and ever shall be, world without end. Amen.
0: O my Jesus,
1: forgive us our

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1: Holy Spirit, give to us an increase of your gifts and the grace that assures your presence in our souls.
0: Our Father, who art in heaven, hallowed be thy name. 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

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Hail Mary, full of grace, the Lord is with thee. 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
1: Dear Mother, the justice of God was not satisfied with reuniting your body and soul. 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
0: Our Father, who art in heaven, hallowed be thy name, thy kingdom come, thy will be done on earth as it is in heaven. 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

0: Blessed is the fruit of thy womb, Jesus. 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
1: As it was in the beginning, is now, and ever shall be, world without end. Amen.
0: O my Jesus.

0: may the divine's assistance remain always with us. Of the Father and the Son and the Holy Spirit.
1: Amen. Please join us in praying the morning offering. In the name of the Father and of the Son and of the Holy Spirit. Amen. O Jesus, through the Immaculate Heart of Mary, I offer you my prayers, works, joys, and sufferings of this day. For all the intentions of your Sacred Heart, in union with the holy sacrifice of the Mass throughout the world, in reparation for my sins, for the intentions of all my relatives and friends, and in particular for the intentions of the Holy Father this month. In the name of the Father, and of the Son, and of the Holy Spirit, amen. 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
0: The angel of the Lord declared unto Mary, Hail Mary, full of grace, the Lord is with thee. Blessed art thou among women, and blessed is the fruit of thy womb.

0: full of grace, the Lord is with thee. Blessed art thou among women, and blessed is the fruit of thy womb, Jesus. Word was made flesh. Hail Mary, full of grace, the Lord is with thee. Blessed art thou among women, and blessed is the fruit of thy womb, Jesus.
1: Holy Mary, Mother of God, pray for us sinners now and at the hour of our death. Amen.
0: Pray for us, Holy Mother of God.

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0: Station of the Cross presents Sermons for Everyday Living. Powerful sermons from faithful and inspirational priests. The first sermon for today is entitled, Making Peace Through the Blood of His Cross.
1: You have heard that it was said to them of old, Thou shalt not kill, and whosoever shall kill shall be in danger of the judgment. But I say to you that whosoever is angry with his brother shall be in danger of the judgment. If therefore thou offer thy gift at the altar, and there thou remember that thy brother hath anything against thee, leaving there thine offering before the altar, and go first to be reconciled to thy brother, and then coming thou shalt offer thy gift. In the name of the Father, and of the Son, and of the Holy Ghost. Amen. As the collect for today's Holy Mass states, God has prepared good things for us, good things that surpass our understanding. A share in these good things are given to us even here and now in this life. They do not just await us in heaven. This share, this access to these good things, God makes possible first and foremost through this Holy Mass. The collect also asks God to pour his love into our hearts. How does he do this? Once again, this God does best of all through the Holy Mass. Now in the Gospel today, our Lord commands us to overcome anger and ill will. Unjust anger he's speaking of here. Disordered anger, which accounts for most of man's anger. The Bible says, be angry and do not sin, but that's not easy to do. God commands us to overcome anger and ill will, but he must make this possible. He would never command us to do something without providing a way to do it. We can think of it like this. His Majesty, Jesus Christ, the King of Kings, is Lord. He's all-powerful. And he sought out a bride to wed to himself. Christ, the bridegroom, had to win her as the knights of old won their ladies, or sought to please their queen. These knights of old earned their love and merited their devotion. They worked to provide a castle and all things a noble bride would require. And so, applying this same principle, it came about that the Knight of Knights, the King of Kings, the Lord of Lords, Jesus Christ, sought out his bride, the Church. He won her love. He pleased her heart. He earned her devotion by showing her perfect love. Now, you know what perfect love is. Our Lord taught us, no greater love hath a man than this, that he lay down his life for his friends. So he acquired for her, his bride, everything she would need, as well as removing all possible obstacles to her achieving perfect and eternal beauty. His Majesty gave her the cosmos as a palace. St. John of the Cross, that's what he says. The cosmos is a palace for the bride. It belongs to her. He enriched his bride with every possible treasure. Thus we have the deposit of the faith, containing all of divine revelation, all truth. And he gave her power to overcome all difficulties in the sacraments. She even has everything needed to satisfy the just anger of God and to gain his mercy. All this he accomplished definitively and perfectly on Calvary, on that Friday we call Good. And all of this is now made readily available in the Holy Mass. This is why we're baptized, to receive the sacramental character that enables us to come to Mass, where we engage God in prayers of thanksgiving, adoration, petition, praise, and atonement. and have access to the love that surpasses our understanding. That's why we're baptized. So now we ask, how is it possible for us to overcome anger, ill will, and hatred? How has the king provided for this problem out of love for his bride? And the answer is found in divine revelation, of course. St. Paul tells us that peace comes to us, comes to the whole world even, through the blood of his cross. Through the blood of his cross. Stating in Colossians chapter 1, making peace through the blood of his cross. And where do we get in contact with this saving precious blood in this month dedicated to this very thing? This God does first and foremost to the Holy Mass. So just consider confession for a moment. Confession brings a lot of peace to the soul when we confess with true sorrow and strive to amend our lives. A peace comes upon the soul. But where is that coming from? It comes from the priest pouring out the precious blood upon the soul of the penitent. You see, the priest can't pour the blood out unless he can first consecrate it at the altar. That's why in the words of consecration over the chalice, it talks about the forgiveness of sins and the pouring out of the chalice. There it is. How can I forgive sins and confession through absolution? I can consecrate at the altar. This is how it happens. Only priests can forgive sins and confession because he's got the blood. It comes from the Mass. If he were not ordained a priest, could not say Mass, he can't forgive in the confessional. Now, to help us see what is at stake here and bring things into focus, let's keep in mind that unjust anger, it's the desire for vengeance, retribution, often leads to violence and even the shedding of blood. At the very beginning of the world, Moses tells us in Genesis that Cain was angry. That's what he said. Cain was exceedingly angry and his countenance fell. Chapter 4 of Genesis. As everyone knows, it was not long before Cain killed Abel. So in a word, if we are to avoid shedding blood, and there's an ocean of blood being shed at this time, all we need to think of is abortion. It's horrible. We must somehow participate in the blood of Christ that has been shed for us. So we're laying down a principle. If we're going to avoid shedding each other's blood, or even our own in suicide, we must somehow participate in the shedding of Christ's blood that was given to us to bring peace. There's our principle. Now, how is this possible? The Holy Mass. God makes it possible. Cain was supposed to prefigure the Mass, even from the foundation of the world. This is the Lamb that was slain from the foundation of the world. Apocalypse 13:8. So, Cain is supposed to prefigure this reality by offering a grain sacrifice. He's to represent the bread that was going to be consecrated in the Mass. The Eucharistic species. This was his way of attending the Mass. Now Abel, his brother, did the same thing by offering the lamb, which represents the blood that's shed on Calvary. And we can say he was representing the chalice. Abel did the same. He had to attend Mass. He did it through a lamb. Abel did well. Cain did not do well. Cain, it seems, committed some kind. He committed some kind of liturgical abuse, leading to his offering not being accepted by God. Listen again to Moses explain things in Genesis. And it came to pass after many days that Cain offered of the fruits of the earth gifts to the Lord. Abel also offered of the firstlings of his flock and of their fat. And the Lord had respect to Abel and to his offerings. But to Cain and his offerings, he had no respect. And Cain was exceedingly angry, and his countenance fell. And the Lord said to him, Why art thou angry? And why is thy countenance fallen? If thou do well, shalt thou not receive? And if ill, shalt not sin forthwith be present at the door? But the lust thereof of sinning shall be under thee, and thou shalt have dominion over it. Thank you, Moses. I should add an important point here. According to an ancient tradition, Cain and Abel each had a twin sister. They were ordered to marry each other's sister. Okay, so each of them was fraternal twins with a girl. And they were ordered to marry each other's sister, right? That's the cross. Problem was, is that Cain wanted to marry his own sister, his own twin. He didn't want to marry Abel's sister, twin. This inordinate desire of Cain led to his not worshiping God properly, as well as his ill will against his brother Abel. Now, in light of the marriage problems being talked about today at the highest levels in the church, this is not an insignificant tradition. It's amazing how relevant it really is. In other words, if we give way to wrong marriages or people living in bad marriages not willed by the church, marriages in which there's sacrilege committed like Cain did, for example, receiving Holy Communion when you shouldn't, what will follow? It's right there in the Bible. Violence, destruction, domination by sin and lust and evil. It doesn't work. Their prayers will not be respected by God. They will have no dominion over evil and sin. He will have dominion over them. Yikes. But on the other hand, once again, in a word, if all is done well at the altar, we shall conquer the world. Nothing will have dominion over us, not anger, ill will, lust, or any inordinate desire. If Cain had done well with the grain offering, which was the mass for him, he would not have killed Abel. He would have married the right woman. He would have been a saint. And so, clearly, it is the mass that makes this possible, even from the foundation of the world. It is the representation of Christ's passion and death, this mysterious ritual, this most precious gift of God that surpasses understanding, opens a spiritual pathway, a door even, to the very time that Christ's blood was shed on Calvary. This is why we have two consecrations. We consecrate the body separate from the blood to show that they're separated in death. There's a sacrifice. This is why we have the altar on a little hill in our churches. In other words, raised up on three steps. This ritual, properly done, makes the one-time shedding of his blood mystically and mysteriously really present to us now, here in this place. So this means that the more the Mass is loved and entered into by mankind, the more mankind will overcome the anger and ill will that leads to the shedding of human blood. There's another principle. The more we enter into the Mass, the more those things are going to go away. The more the Mass is loved, the fewer wars there will be. The more the Mass is neglected, on the other hand, the more it is abused, forbidden, as it is in Muslim and communist countries, the more terror will rise up and paralyze us with much blood being shed. Let us not forget that His Majesty calls the devil a murderer from the beginning. When we fall away from the Holy Mass, we land right in his camp. That's what Cain did. He fell right into the hands of the devil. We become His, and He will try to get us to kill sooner or later, if nothing else, for us to despair and take our own life. Suicide is going way up in the world. And apostasy is going up. People are falling away from the Mass. People don't respect the Mass. They ridicule it. Let us not forget that the Antichrist will seek to suppress the Holy Mass. He must do so, so that he can perform all his works of destruction. Every figure in history that prefigures this man of sin, has been a murderer. A murderer. A violent man. Even a mass murderer. To use another definition of mass. A destroyer of lives. Antiochus in the Old Testament. Herod. Mohammed. Huge figure of the Antichrist. Napoleon, Lenin, Stalin, Mao, Hitler. Is it not obvious why the Catholic Church has always insisted that attending Mass on Sundays is a grave obligation? The present code of canon law states that on Sundays and other holy days of obligation, the faithful are bound to attend Mass. If we're going to survive our week without falling prey to the world, the flesh, and the devil, we need the strength God gives us in the Mass. Many have made it through long years of life without committing any mortal sins. How is this possible in a world so filled with so many temptations? How? They did not miss Sunday Mass or any other holy day of obligation. On the other hand, we have Cain. He killed Abel after failing in his worship of God. The Israelites, we have them too. They entered into debauchery called playing, dancing in Exodus after they had made the golden calf. They failed in their worship of God. And then they fell into all kinds of sins. This is the principle again. If we keep the first tablet, using other words, the first tablet of the Ten Commandments is for God. If we keep the first tablet, the first three commandments, we will keep the second tablet, the rest of them, which is for men. If we fail in the first tablet, the second one is open to all sorts of infractions. Take away the first and get ready for a violent, fearful life. Put back in the first, obey it, get ready for peace. St. John Gualbert, he wanted to kill his brother's assassin. He happened to find him on the road one Good Friday. Just as he was about to kill him, the man made the sign of the cross, even with his very body. And he begged forgiveness in the name of Christ crucified. St. John, seeing a vision of His Majesty on the cross, was instantly converted, embraced his brother's killer, and entered the monastic life. Again, if we do not shed the blood of Christ in the mystical way that He has made possible through the Mass, we will, willy-nilly, shed the blood of our fellow man. Or our own. It's also worth noting that during the 19th century, many were inspired and told through private revelations, like at La Salette, and Sister Mary of St. Peter and the Holy Face devotions and locutions, that reparation for sins needed to be made. Which sins were emphasized by our Lord and our Lady in these approved messages from heaven? Those against the second and third commandments. Those of blasphemy and the failure to keep our obligation on Sundays. You get the first tablet right, the second tablet will go well. The 20th century forgot God and the first tablet. And it became the bloodiest century of all centuries combined. Following this principle of starting with the first tablet, fulfilling our obligations towards God, leads to our overcoming difficulties in the second tablet, namely that of anger, ill will, and hatred toward others. As the gospel states, and we heard it today, if we come to the altar properly well disposed to serve God, then we will be able to do what? Go out and readily be reconciled with our neighbor. Where does it start? Right here. This is also indicated in the act of charity. It says, "Oh my God, I love thee with my whole heart, because thou art all good and worthy of all my love." I start with God, first tablet. Then it says, "I love my neighbor as myself for the love of thee." Now that I got the first tablet in place, I can love my neighbor for the love of God. Now that I love my neighbor for the love of God, what can I do next? I forgive all those who have injured me and ask pardon from those whom I have injured. Have we anger? I dare say we do. Have we hatred, ill will toward another? I dare say we have. Some, somewhere. Listen to the Roman Catechism under the fifth commandment, "Thou shalt not kill." Explain the way out is to do what? Go to God first. Then you can find sanity and peace and discover how to solve it. Here's what it says. And this is profound. Much of this catechism of the Council of Trent, the Roman Catechism, was written by saints. St. Charles Borromeo, St. Peter Canisius, and others. Here it says, "He who thinks himself injured ought above all to be persuaded that the man on whom he desires to be revenged was not the principal cause of the loss or injury. Thus, that admirable man Job, when bodily injured by the Sabaeans, the Chaldeans, and by Satan, took no account of these, but as a righteous and a very holy man exclaimed with no less truth than piety, 'The Lord gave, and the Lord has taken away.' The words and the example of that man of patience should, therefore, convince Christians, and the conviction is most just, that whatever chastisements we endure in this life come from the hand of God." Why is this happening to me? Because that person hates me. No, because I deserve it for some reason. This is coming from the hand of God. What's going on here? Let's start with God. Let's listen some more. "The Father and author of all justice and mercy is God. He chastises us not as enemies, but in his infinite goodness corrects us as children. To view the matter in its true light, men in these cases are nothing more than the ministers and agents of God." Maybe we can think it's the Muslims. They're the problem. Yeah, they're a big problem. Oh, yes. What's the real problem, though? They cannot hurt us, folks, unless we have already failed to do our part. That's what St. Peter was saying in the lesson today. We have no reason to fear anything if we serve God. If we fail in our service of God, get ready for trouble. Why are the Muslims rising up? Because we have failed to come here and use this rightly. These are agents and ministers of God. The catechism goes on. "One man, it is true, may cherish the worst feelings toward another. He may harbor the most malignant hatred against him. But without the permission of God, he can do him no injury. This is why Joseph was able patiently to endure the wicked counsels of his brethren, and David the injuries inflicted on him by Simei." Here also applies an argument which St. John Chrysostom has ably and learnedly handled. It is that no man is injured but by himself. St. John Chrysostom, "It is that no man is injured but by himself. Let the man who considers himself injured by another consider the matter in the right way, and he will certainly find that he has received no injury or loss from others. For although he may have experienced injury from external causes, he is himself his greatest enemy by wickedly staining his soul with hatred, malevolence, and envy." Roman Catechism, Fifth Commandment. Folks, folks, if we start with God, most especially at the Holy Mass, we will pacify the anger in our hearts. We will satisfy the justice of God through the sacrifice that is being presented. And we'll begin to experience His mercy. Peace will come. Enemies will flee. We'll have nothing to fear. Hearts will change. Through the Holy Mass, God pours out His love into our hearts as members of His bride, His beloved bride, and bring peace to soul and calm to our passions. Through it, we can, as it were, participate in the shedding of the blood of Christ for the sake of peace, so that we will not shed each other's blood. Let us, therefore, be sure to fulfill our Sundays and holy day obligations always. In the name of the Father, and of the Son, and of the Holy Ghost. Amen.
2: We hope you enjoyed this sermon entitled, Making Peace Through the Blood of His Cross. Our next sermon for today is entitled, Romulus and Remus versus Saints Peter and Paul.
3: I say to thee, thou art Peter, and upon this rock I will build my church. In the name of the Father, and of the Son, and of the Holy Ghost. Amen. Romulus and Remus were twin brothers who founded the city, the ancient city of Rome. Romulus and Remus were twin boys born to a princess. The father of the twins was Mars, the fierce Roman god of war. The leader of the kingdom where the boys were born was scared that someday Romulus and Remus would overthrow him and would take the throne. So he had the infant boys placed in a basket and put out upon the waters of the Tiber River. He figured that they would soon die. But the boys, Romulus and Remus, were soon found by a female wolf. The she-wolf protected the little boys and even nursed Romulus and Remus. And eventually some shepherds happened across the twins, and one shepherd in particular took the boys home and raised them as his own children. The boys were natural-born leaders and seemed destined to be the founders of a very special city. And as they grew into adulthood, the twins were offered thrones of various existing kingdoms, but they always turned down these crowns because they wanted to found their own city. The twins left and set out to find the perfect spot for their city and kingdom. The twins eventually came to a place along the Tiber River in present-day Italy. They both liked the general area, but each wanted to build the city on a different hill. Romulus wanted the city on top of Palatine Hill, while Remus preferred Aventine Hill. And they agreed to wait for a sign from the gods. Each claimed to have a better sign from the gods and to have won the right to build on their particular hill. Romulus, according to Roman mythology, went ahead and started building a city around Palatine Hill. However, Remus was jealous and began to make fun of Romulus's city wall. And at one point, Remus even jumped over the wall to show how easy it was to cross. Romulus became angry, and he killed his twin brother, Remus. With Remus dead, Romulus continued the work on his city. He officially founded the city in the year 753 BC, making himself king and naming it Rome, literally after himself. Ancient Rome, therefore, was founded by a pagan and also a murderer who was the son of the god of war. From a very founding, therefore, pagan Rome was polluted with the blood of a horrible fratricide, a brother killing a brother. For over 1,000 years, Rome would grow into the most powerful city on earth, heading an empire that surpassed all other worldly kingdoms. Its highly disciplined army, the violence of its war machine was unmatched. And so it was able to spread its social order, its Roman law, its amazing roadways and infrastructure. And yes, pagan Rome would also spread its false religious ideas and its moral lies, and it spread throughout the known world. Because Rome would embrace religious indifferentism, where all the false gods were accepted and received various honors. Doesn't matter what religion you are. That was the Roman idea. But towards the middle of the first century AD, Rome would receive two visitors, two spiritual brothers united mystically as twins in the one true faith. These two great men, these two apostles, became founders of a new Rome, a spiritual empire, a city of God that would be immeasurably and infinitely surpassing the city of man founded by Romulus. It was in Rome that these two spiritual brothers, Saints Peter and Paul, would gloriously finish their race. They allowed violence to be done to themselves as opposed to hurting and killing others. One died by means of being crucified upside down, St. Peter, and the other died through a privilege of being a Roman citizen, St. Paul, by being killed by the sword. But their princely blood seeped into the very soil of Rome like a special seed that would eventually germinate into a new Christian civilization, a Christendom that would obtain supernatural gifts and heavenly riches far surpassing any earthly spoils. As Pope St. Leo the Great once wrote, quote, O Rome, these two are the men who brought the light of the gospel of Christ to shine upon thee. These are they by whom thou, Rome, from being the teacher of lies, was turned into the learner of truth, unquote. Yes, St. Peter and St. Paul have made you, O happy Rome, a holy nation, a chosen people, a priestly and kingly people. Romulus had built an empire that connected all the people to Rome, because all roads lead to Rome. But Peter and Paul would found the Church of Rome, having planted this church in their own blood. So the Church of Rome becomes the one and only road to heavenly paradise. Oh, how wondrous are the works of divine providence. How spectacular are the designs of the Most High God. As again, Pope Leo the Great observes, Rome, he says, was well suited for doing the work which God had decreed, that the multitude of kingdoms should be bound together under one rule, so that the universal preaching of the gospel should find easier entry into all peoples, since all were governed by the empire of one city, unquote. Now, it was true that pagan Rome has been the chief teacher of lies in the past, but with the conversion of Rome under Saints Peter and Paul, Rome becomes the great learner and protector of the gospel of truth. Today, we celebrate the external solemnity of Saints Peter and Paul, the founders of the Church of Rome, and ultimately Christian civilization. This is a day when we recognize our home, our capital, our mother. O Felix Roma, O happy Rome, as the famous hymn states, rejoice, O Rome, for this day thy walls, they, the princely apostles, Peter and Paul, did sign and splash with their holy blood. But their blood was the seed of future Christians and the germinating of a new Christian Rome that would be a light to the nations. This is the day in which we celebrate our identity as Roman Catholics. For one cannot be a true Christian without being Roman. If you're not Roman, you're not Christian. Yes, we believe in one holy Catholic, apostolic, and Roman Church. For Rome is truly a mark, a characteristic of the one and only Church of Christ. Rome is the very center of the people of God, the people of the new and eternal covenant. The old Jerusalem and the Holy Land has been abandoned For the synagogue was never meant to be the bride of Christ, but only a bridesmaid. The Church of Rome has been espoused by Christ. Mount Zion has become desolate, while Rome and its seven hills has become the capital of the Christian world, which is the new Israel. The great St. Maximus the Confessor stated that though he was Greek in culture, he was Roman in faith. Though he was Greek in culture, he was Roman in faith. We gather in this church, and we may call ourselves American in many of our ways. American in our culture, in our 4th of July festivities, but we should be Roman in our faith. Roman Catholics through and through. It would be wrong, therefore, to ever label ourselves as American Catholics. No, we are Roman Catholics who happen to live in America. It should be noted that during the challenging time of the Arian crisis, where the divinity of Christ was denied by many, that crisis, which found more than 95% of bishops were Arian heretics and apostates, true believers during that time throughout the known world began to refer themselves as Romans, no matter where they lived, so as to distinguish themselves from the apostate Arians. True Christians, therefore, are Roman Catholics, for they have the faith of Rome, which is the faith of Peter and Paul, which is the true apostolic faith. Now, Christians from the East have often complained about the primacy and supremacy of the Church of Rome, stating that, well, Christ was born in the Middle East. He taught in the Holy Land, not in Rome. This is true, but remember that Christ was also killed in the East, slain in the East, and that all major heresies of old found their source in the East, while Rome alone kept the faith. As the greatest of all scripture scholars, St. Jerome, once said, because the East is shattered by the ancient fierce antagonisms of its people, and it's rendering into tiny fragments the undivided and woven tunic of the Lord, and the wolves are destroying Christ's vineyard, therefore I have thought it best to turn to the See of Peter in Rome. Away with jealousy of Roman preeminence. I follow no one as chief save Christ, but I am joined in communion always with the See of Peter. St. Irenaeus, whose feast day is tomorrow, July 3rd, also emphasizes this wondrous preeminence of the Church of Rome. St. Irenaeus writes, the greatest and most ancient church known to all, founded and organized at Rome by the two most glorious apostles, Peter and Paul, that church, Irenaeus writes, which has the tradition and the faith which comes down to us after having been announced to men by the apostles. For with this Church of Rome, he concludes, because of its superior origin, all churches must agree. For in the Church of Rome, the faithful everywhere have maintained apostolic tradition. Now, in conclusion, it is said that St. Philip Neri, the great founder of the Oratorian priests and brothers, St. Philip Neri used to spend entire nights in prayer on his balcony overlooking the city of Rome with devotion. He loved Rome. Every Christian should. It is also said, too, that St. Jose Maria Escrivá used to make a short prayer with great devotion, regularly simply repeating the term Rome as if it were a prayer. The holy founder of our religious community that I belong to, whose picture is on our vestibule, it is said that he fell to his knees and kissed the ground when he first arrived in Rome. Our founder was in disbelief that the good Lord had brought him to the very center of the Christian world. Now, I'm very aware that things are, shall we say, confused at this moment, even in Rome. In fact, that there has been confusion reigning for years within the Church of Rome. As the Catholic citizens of Rome often state, sometimes Peter seems asleep at the wheel and that the boat of the church is about to capsize. The spirit of Saints Peter and Paul need to be awoken in order that the true Roman faith may be preached and the storm at sea may subside. So that we pray to the good Lord himself, who chose Rome from all other places on earth to be the center for his one true church, the new Israel, we pray that he will bring about a resolution to our problems. We pray that the Most High will either bring about a conversion, that the successor of Peter will be shaken out of the stupor, having drunk the wine of a worldly thinking, having been possessed by a foreign spirit, or we pray that the good Lord will simply remove the problem. But with that being stated, let us never lose our love for the Church of Rome, for she is our mother. As one Cardinal Archbishop stated a few decades ago, and I'll end with this, he said, Rome for me means a return to the cradle, a going home, returning to the source, to the heart, to the brain of the church. I've asked the Lord to preserve my faith and loyalty to Rome, which Christ chose to be the seat of the universal pastor, the Pope, unquote. In the name of the Father, and of the Son, and of the Holy Ghost. Amen.
2: We hope you enjoyed this sermon entitled Romulus and Remus versus Saints Peter and Paul. Our next sermon for today is entitled Invited to the Great Supper.
4: None of those men that were invited shall taste of my supper. In the name of the Father, and the Son, and the Holy Ghost. Amen. The modern twist to this phrase is everybody is going to be in the supper. But the very words that proceed out of the lips of our beloved Jesus are the following. Let us listen very attentively. None of those men that were invited shall taste my supper. The first ancient Jews there during the time of Christ found this out very quickly. They were shut out of the kingdom of God. This eternal banquet wrought about by Christ through his suffering and death. Why? Because of avarice, pride, and lust. These three abominable demons, unchecked, brings about the ruin of that acquisition of the beatific vision of God Almighty, the very purpose and the reason why we were created to begin with, that will be stomped out, eliminated, uprooted, eradicated. So let us therefore be careful, because we're not just speaking about the ancient Jews. We're also speaking about even us baptized Christians called in a very special way to go to heaven, and we ourselves can lose this tremendous gift through our pride, our avarice, and our lusts. So let's be careful. Let's be careful when we start to miss Mass on Sunday because we're going to the grandson's baseball game. Careful. You're treading on very thin ice. Or those who attend weddings of a defiant son or daughter who thinks he or she is no longer bound to get married in and by the Catholic Church. To attend the wedding and attend the reception. Be careful. That pride can ruin your seat in the kingdom of heaven. Or one who cannot conceive and bear a child goes down to the test tubes and gets a baby from there. Careful. And double careful, because you're murdering other embryos in order to get it. Or simply those who no longer feel the desire of spiritual reading and family rosary. All of these are great signs Those who are tired and heavy and no longer want to be scrupulously devoted to their prayers. All of these are signs that the supper could be sifted away if we're not careful, if we're not repentant, if we're not humble. So to avoid all of these dangers warned today by Christ in the gospel, there is one virtue that our baptismal grace grants us, and we need to put it into practice, and that is the conformity, or as St. Alphonsus Liguori would call it, the uniformity with God's holy will in everything. And this is taxing, and this is very costly, but it gives us a seat in the banquet of the kingdom of God. And so it's our worthwhile to reflect on this morning, ever so briefly, about this conforming ourselves to the will of God.

Also another type of the will of God, and that is the good pleasure will of God. And this means the events of divine providence, whether his tastes, his whims, his desires, or his tolerable permissions are all part of his plan. And so, yes, even this massive crisis in the church and the world has been permitted by God for a very specific reason, for your and my sanctification. It's a great mystery. At the expense of millions and millions that will be damned otherwise not. And so this is a tremendous mystery. Let us go to St. Francis de Sales, who teaches this, first of all, about the signified will of God. First, that one. He says, Christian doctrine proposes to us truths that are God's will for us to believe, proposes to us goods that God wills for us to hope for, proposes to us pains that he will have us dread, proposes us the commandments that he will have us obey, proposes to us the counsels he'll have us desire to follow. This signified will, says the great Saint Francis de Sales, because he has made clear that all this should be believed, hoped for, feared, loved, and practiced. And now for the good pleasure will, Saint Francis de Sales says, he had not so much loved goods because they were good, but because they came from the hand of the Lord. He lovingly supports adversities since they proceed from the hand of the same Lord, which is to be equally loved when it distributes afflictions and when it bestows consolations. So when we're out of a job, when we have our neighbor humiliate us, when we have a family member who rejects us, if we have a whole church hierarchy who doesn't even know if Christ even rose from the dead anymore, and all these things humiliates us profoundly, what are we to do? Lord, and thy timing you, thou hast permitted this for my good. Thou hast granted me the grace to suffer with thee on the cross. It's so painful. Thank you, Lord. My husband, I don't even know if he's Christian. But we accept all these humiliations because God is chipping away this great masterpiece. Some people may have the great nostalgia of being in the 1950s Catholic Church. Oh, we sit there all day with great nostalgia. I wish we were back in the 50s when every street corner you had nuns and bells and incense. Well, what about Catholicism in 2017? The comparison could be the difference between the 1950s Catholic Church and 2017 Catholic Church. Well, first of all, the 2017 Catholic Church, there are many more souls going to hell, so that's a gimme. But when it comes to personal sanctification, the 1950s Catholic Church is like an ugly female duck. And 2017 Catholic Church is like a big, beautiful peacock, male peacock. Because God is doing tremendous works and granting so many singular graces to those who are just not complaining, but rather surfing the thing with grace and with love and surrender and suffering and faith and hope and charity and effort and virtue.
Some of the fathers of the church, when they speak about the times of the Antichrist, they speak about how all the

0: great saints of the church wished and they longed and envied the times of the Antichrist, so they can suffer more for Christ, suffer for his church. And we may be very well at least in a rehearsal for the times of the Antichrist right now. These are marvelous times. But the whole point here is this conforming ourselves to the whole will of God. Not just little pieces and snippets and cafeteria Catholicism that I just choose this and choose that to my liking. But rather, let me take that concrete situation in my family where my niece is causing a ruckus in my family. And it hurts. It's humiliating. I don't know how to address it. What do I do? Just go before the Blessed Sacrament and just give your heart to Christ. And that's all. That's all that is asked of us, and let God do the rest. There's a couple of quotes here I'd like to share in case some of us may doubt some of this doctrine. In the Wisdom, the Book of Wisdom, chapter 14, verse 3, it says, "But thy providence, O Father, governeth and reacheth therefore from end to end mightily, and ordereth all things sweetly." St. Paul in Romans 8, 28, "To them that love God, all things work together unto good." Yes, even the bad and ugly. And who could forget Job? Job chapter 2, verse 10. "If we have received good things at the hand of God, why should we not receive evil?" Let us continue this holy sacrifice of the Mass. Let us ask Christ, who is just about to bring his sacrificial death in his presence in an unbloody fashion upon this altar to the priest. Let us beg him for the grace of total and absolute adherence to the will of Almighty God. In the name of the Father, and the Son, and the Holy Ghost. Amen.
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4: Let us pray for our Archbishop Richard Henning. May he stand firm and shepherd his flock in thy strength, O Lord, in the loftiness of thy name. Let us pray. O God, the shepherd and ruler of all the faithful, look favorably upon thy servant Richard, whom thou hast willed to be the shepherd in charge of the Church of Boston. Give to him, we beg thee, by word and example to profit those he has placed over, that he may come, together with the flock entrusted to him, to eternal life. Through Christ our Lord. Amen.
5: But as soon as we begin to speak about love, we have to make some clarifications because love has been redefined by our fallen world. Our fallen world tells us that love means that you're supposed to make me happy. 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But none of that is love. Those are all lies. In fact, that's not love. That's just self-centeredness. That's narcissism. Love is actually the exact opposite. Love is, I will die to myself in order that the good in you might flourish. 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Of course, as Christians, the greatest symbol for us of love is the cross of our Lord. That the Lord Jesus was willing to die that we might live. He was willing to die so the good in us might flourish even into eternal life. And so we have to have a proper understanding of love.
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1: In the name of the Father, and of the Son, and of the Holy Spirit. Amen. Let us pray. O God, you who have prepared good things as yet unseen for those who love you, pour a burning love into our hearts, so that we, loving you in and above all things, may obtain your promises which surpass all desire. Through Jesus Christ, thy Son, our Lord, who liveth and reigneth with thee in the unity of the Holy Spirit, God, world without end. Amen. In the name of the Father, and of the Son, and of the Holy Spirit. Amen. The Station of the Cross Catholic Media Network presents Saints and Seasons. On June 28th, we celebrate the feast of St. Irenaeus, bishop, martyr, and doctor of the Church. Irenaeus was born to a Greek Christian family in Asia Minor around the year of our Lord 130. He was taught by St. Polycarp, bishop of Smyrna, and eventually sent to Gaul, where he was ordained by St. Pothinus, first bishop of Lyon. Pothinus soon sent Irenaeus to Rome as his representative on account of his great piety and trustworthiness. Irenaeus returned to find Lyon embroiled in persecution and Pothinus martyred. He was quickly chosen to succeed Pothinus, and soon Irenaeus had converted much of the region with his eloquent preaching. During a brief time of peace, Irenaeus sent out several future martyrs as missionaries to evangelize other parts of Gaul. He also wrote effectively against heresies, particularly Gnosticism, and established himself as one of the first great Western fathers. Sometime in the early 3rd century, Irenaeus and a great many fellow Christians were martyred in Lyon. Though his relics were desecrated and scattered by Calvinist heretics in the 16th century, his head was recovered and now rests in Lyon Cathedral. He was declared a Doctor of the Church in the year of our Lord 2022 and is honored on August 23rd in the East. Also celebrated on this day are the Vigil of Saints Peter and Paul, Pope Saint Leo II, Pope Saint Paul I, Saint Vincenzo Gerosa, and many other martyrs, confessors, and holy virgins. For more about the saints and seasons of the Catholic Church, visit thestationofthecross.com/saints-and-seasons.
2: Boston area weather. It's currently 63 degrees. The wind is calm, and we have some fog in the area. The forecast for this morning, cloudy. Temperature 68. This afternoon, some clouds here and there, and somewhat breezy with scattered showers. Temperature 73 degrees. Then this evening, a few clouds with some light winds with scattered showers. The temp 69 degrees. That's the weather brought to you by iCatholicMobile.com.
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0: Boston area weather. The temp is currently 66 degrees with a few clouds. The wind is from the east at 5 miles per hour, and we have some fog in the area. This afternoon, a few clouds and somewhat breezy with scattered showers. Temperature 73 degrees. Then this evening, a cloud here and there with a bit of wind. The temp 69 degrees. That's the weather brought to you by iCatholicMobile.com.
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3: 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We're all guilty of seeking comfort instead of being moved by the plight of the people around us, who God calls us to love.
4: Hi, my name is Father Mike Schmitz, and you're listening to The Bible in a Year, where we encounter God's voice and live life through the lens of Scripture. Using the Great Adventure Bible timeline, we'll read all the way from Genesis to Revelation, discovering how the story of salvation unfolds and how we fit into that story today. The Great Adventure Bible timeline was developed by Jeff Cavins and is provided by Ascension, who produced and funded this program. It is day 179. We're creeping up on that halfway mark, which is phenomenal. You guys, congratulations. We're reading today from 2 Kings chapters 11 and 12, from Amos chapters 4, 5, and 6, and we're praying Psalm 122. The second book of Kings, chapter 11. Athaliah reigns over Judah. Now, when Athaliah, the mother of Ahaziah, saw that her son was dead, she arose and destroyed all the royal family. But Jehoshaphat, the daughter of King Joram, sister of Ahaziah, took Joash, the son of Ahaziah, and stole him away from among the king's sons who were about to be slain, and she put him and his nurse in a bedchamber. Thus she hid him from Athaliah, so that he was not slain, and he remained with her 6 years, hid in the house of the Lord, while Athaliah reigned over the land. Jehoiada anoints the child Joash. But in the 7th year, Jehoiada sent and brought the captains of the Karaites and of the guards and had them come to him in the house of the Lord. And he made a covenant with them and put them under oath in the house of the Lord. And he showed them the king's son. And he commanded them, "This is the thing that you shall do. 1/3 of you, those who come off duty on the Sabbath and guard the king's house, another third being at the gate Sur and a third at the gate behind the guards, shall guard the palace. And the two divisions of you, which come on duty in force on the Sabbath and guard the house of the Lord, shall surround the king, each with his weapons in his hand, and whoever approaches the ranks is to be slain. Be with the king when he goes out and when he comes in." The captains did according to all that Jehoiada the priest commanded, and each brought his men who were to go off duty on the Sabbath with those who were to come on duty on the Sabbath and came to Jehoiada the priest. And the priest delivered to the captains the spears and shields that had been King David's, which were in the house of the Lord. And the guards stood, every man with his weapons in his hand, from the south side of the house to the north side of the house, around the altar and the house. Then he brought out the king's son and put the crown upon him and gave him the covenant. And they proclaimed him king and anointed him. And they clapped their hands and said, "Long live the king." Death of Athaliah. When Athaliah heard the noise of the guard and of the people, she went into the house of the Lord to the people. And when she looked, there was the king standing by the pillar according to the custom, and the captains and the trumpeters beside the king, and all the people of the land rejoicing and blowing trumpets. And Athaliah tore her clothes and cried, "Treason, treason." Then Jehoiada the priest commanded the captains who were set over the army, "Bring her out between the ranks and slay with the sword anyone who follows her." For the priest said, "Let her not be slain in the house of the Lord." So they laid hands on her, and she went through the horse's entrance to the king's house, and there she was slain. And Jehoiada made a covenant between the Lord and the king and the people that they should be the Lord's people, and also between the king and the people. Then all the people of the land went to the house of Baal and tore it down. His altars and his images, they broke in pieces, and they slew Matan, the priest of Baal, before the altars. And the priest posted watchmen over the house of the Lord. And he took the captains, the Kerites, the guards, and all the people of the land, and they brought the king down from the house of the Lord, marching through the gate of the guards to the king's house. And he took his seat on the throne of the kings. So all the people of the land rejoiced, and the city was quiet after Athaliah had been slain with the sword at the king's house. Reign of Jehoash and the repair of the temple. Jehoash was 7 years old when he began to reign. Chapter 12. In the 7th year of Jehu, Jehoash began to reign, and he reigned 40 years in Jerusalem. His mother's name was Zibiah of Beersheba. And Jehoash did what was right in the eyes of the Lord all his days, because Jehoiada the priest instructed him. Nevertheless, the high places were not taken away. The people continued to sacrifice and burn incense on the high places. Jehoash said to the priests, "All the money of the holy things which is brought into the house of the Lord, the money for which each man is assessed, the money from the assessment of persons, and the money which a man's heart prompts him to bring into the house of the Lord, let the priests take, each from his acquaintance, and let them repair the house wherever any need of repairs is discovered." But by the 23rd year of King Jehoash, the priests had made no repairs on the house. Therefore, King Jehoash summoned Jehoiada the priest and the other priests and said to them, "Why are you not repairing the house? Now, therefore, take no more money from your acquaintances, but hand it over for the repair of the house." So the priests agreed that they should take no more money from the people and that they should not repair the house. Then Jehoiada the priest took a chest and bored a hole in the lid of it and set it beside the altar on the right side as one entered the house of the Lord. And the priest who guarded the threshold put in it all the money that was brought into the house of the Lord. And whenever they saw that there was much money in the chest, the king's secretary and the high priest came up and they counted and tied up in bags the money that they found in the house of the Lord. Then they would give the money that was weighed out into the hands of the workmen who had the oversight of the house of the Lord. And they paid it out to the carpenters and the builders who worked upon the house of the Lord, and to the masons and the stonecutters, as well as to buy timber and quarried stone for making repairs on the house of the Lord, and for any outlay upon the repairs of the house. But there were not made for the house of the Lord basins of silver, snuffers, bowls, trumpets, or any vessels of gold or of silver from the money that was brought into the house of the Lord, for that was given to the workmen who were repairing the house of the Lord with it. And they did not ask an accounting from the men into whose hand they delivered the money to pay out to the workmen, for they dealt honestly. The money from the guilt offerings and the money from the sin offerings was not brought into the house of the Lord. It belonged to the priests. Hazael of Syria threatens Jerusalem. At that time, Hazael, king of Syria, went up and fought against Gath and took it. But when Hazael set his face to go up against Jerusalem, Jehoash, king of Judah, took all the votive gifts that Jehoshaphat and Joram and Ahaziah, his fathers, the kings of Judah, had dedicated, and his own votive gifts, and all the gold that was found in the treasuries of the house of the Lord and of the king's house, and sent these to Hazael, king of Syria. Then Hazael went away from Jerusalem. Death of Joash. Now the rest of the acts of Joash, and all that he did, are they not written in the book of the Chronicles of the kings of Judah? His servants arose and made a conspiracy and slew Joash in the house of Milo on the way that goes down to Selah. It was Jezachar, the son of Shimeath, and Jehozabad, the son of Shomer, his servants, who struck him down so that he died. And they buried him with his fathers in the city of David. And Amaziah, his son, reigned in his stead. In the book of Amos, chapter 4, Punishments of Israel. Hear this word, you cows of Bashan, who are in the mountain of Samaria, who oppress the poor, who crush the needy, who say to their husbands, "Bring, that we may drink." The Lord God has sworn by his holiness that, behold, the days are coming upon you when they shall take you away with hooks, even the last of you with fish hooks. And you shall go out through the breaches, every one straight before her, and you shall be cast forth into Harmon, says the Lord. Come to Bethel and transgress. Come to Gilgal and multiply transgression. Bring your sacrifices every morning, your tithes every 3 days. Offer a sacrifice of thanksgiving of that which is leavened, and proclaim free will offerings. Publish them. For so you love to do, O people of Israel, says the Lord God. I gave you cleanness of teeth in all your cities, and lack of bread in all your places. Yet you did not return to me, says the Lord. And also, I withheld the rain from you when there were yet 3 months to the harvest. I would send rain upon one city and send no rain upon another city. One field would be rained upon, and the field on which it did not rain withered. So two or three cities wandered to one city to drink water and were not satisfied. Yet you did not return to me, says the Lord. I struck you with blight and mildew. I laid waste your gardens and your vineyards, your fig trees and your olive trees that the locust devoured. Yet you did not return to me, says the Lord. I sent among you a pestilence after the manner of Egypt. I slew your young men with the sword. I carried away your horses, and I made the stench of your camp go up into your nostrils. Yet you did not return to me, says the Lord. I overthrew some of you, as when God overthrew Sodom and Gomorrah, and you were as a brand plucked out of the burning. Yet you did not return to me, says the Lord. Therefore, thus I will do to you, O Israel, because I will do this to you. Prepare to meet your God, O Israel. For behold, he who forms the mountains and creates the wind and declares to man what is his thought, who makes the morning darkness and treads on the heights of the earth, the Lord, the God of hosts, is his name. Chapter 5, A Lamentation for Israel's Sins. Hear this word which I take up over you in lamentation, O house of Israel. Fallen, no more to rise, is the virgin Israel, forsaken on her land, with none to raise her up. For thus says the Lord God, the city that went forth 1,000 shall have 100 left, and that which went forth 100 shall have 10 left to the house of Israel. For thus says the Lord to the house of Israel, seek me and live, but do not seek Bethel, and do not enter into Gilgal or cross over to Beersheba, for Gilgal shall surely go into exile, and Bethel shall come to nothing. Seek the Lord and live, lest he break out like fire in the house of Joseph and devour it, with none to quench it for Bethel. O you who turn justice to wormwood and cast down righteousness to the earth, he who made the Pleiades and Orion, and turns deep darkness into morning, and darkens the day into night, who calls for the waters of the sea and pours them out upon the surface of the earth. The Lord is his name, who makes destruction flash forth against the strong, so that destruction comes upon the fortress. They hate him who reproves in the gate, and they abhor him who speaks the truth. Therefore, because you trample upon the poor and take from him exactions of wheat, you have built houses of hewn stone, but you shall not dwell in them. You have planted pleasant vineyards, but you shall not drink their wine. For I know how many are your transgressions and how great are your sins. You who afflict the righteous, who take a bribe and turn aside the needy in the gate. Therefore, he who is prudent will keep silent in such a time, for it is an evil time. Seek good and not evil, that you may live. And so the Lord, the God of hosts, will be with you, as you have said. Hate evil and love good, and establish justice in the gate. It may be that the Lord, the God of hosts, will be gracious to the remnant of Joseph. Therefore, thus says the Lord, the God of hosts, the Lord, in all the squares there shall be wailing, and in all the streets they shall say, alas, alas. They shall call the farmers to mourning, and to wailing those who are skilled in lamentation. And in all the vineyards there shall be wailing, for I will pass through the midst of you, says the Lord. Woe to you who desire the day of the Lord. Why would you have the day of the Lord? It is darkness and not light, as if a man fled from a lion and a bear met him, or went into the house and leaned with his hand upon the wall and a serpent bit him. Is not the day of the Lord darkness and not light, and gloom with no brightness in it? I hate, I despise your feasts, and I take no delight in your solemn assemblies. Even though you offer me your burnt offerings and cereal offerings, I will not accept them, and the peace offering of your fatted beasts I will not look upon. Take away from me the noise of your songs. To the melody of your harps I will not listen. But let justice roll down like waters, and righteousness like an ever-flowing stream. Did you bring to me sacrifices and offerings the 40 years in the wilderness, O house of Israel? You shall take up Sakuth, your king, and Kaiwan, your star god, your images, which you have made for yourselves. Therefore, I will take you into exile beyond Damascus, says the Lord, whose name is the God of hosts. Chapter 6, Punishment of Complacency and Pride. Woe to those who are at ease in Zion, and to those who feel secure on the mountain of Samaria, the notable men of the first of the nations to whom the house of Israel come. Pass over to Kalna and see, and from there go to Hamath the Great. Then go down to Gath of the Philistines. Are they better than these kingdoms? Or is their territory greater than your territory, O you who put far away the evil day and bring near the seat of violence? Woe to those who lie upon beds of ivory and stretch themselves upon their couches and eat lambs from the flock and calves from the midst of the stall, who sing idle songs to the sound of the harp and, like David, invent for themselves instruments of music, who drink wine in bowls and anoint themselves with the finest oils, but are not grieved over the ruin of Joseph. Therefore, they shall now be the first of those to go into exile, and the revelry of those who stretch themselves shall pass away. The Lord God has sworn by himself, says the Lord, the God of hosts, I abhor the pride of Jacob and hate his strongholds. I will deliver up the city and all that is in it. Oppression and devastation to come. And if 10 men remain in one house, they shall die. And when a man's kinsman, he who burns him, shall take him up to bring the bones out of the house, and shall say to him who is in the innermost parts of the house, is there still anyone with you? He shall say, no. And he shall say, hush, we must not mention the name of the Lord. For behold, the Lord commands, and the great house shall be struck down into fragments, and the little house into bits. Do horses run upon rocks? Does one plow at the sea with oxen? But you have turned justice into poison, and the fruit of righteousness into wormwood, you who rejoice in Lo Debar, who say, have we not by our own strength taken Karnaim for ourselves? For behold, I will raise up against you a nation, O house of Israel, says the Lord, the God of hosts, and they shall oppress you from the entrance of Hamath to the brook of the Arabah. Psalm 122, Song of Praise and a Prayer for Jerusalem, a Song of Ascents of David. I was glad when they said to me, let us go to the house of the Lord. Our feet have been standing within your gates, O Jerusalem. Jerusalem, built as a city which is bound firmly together, to which the tribes go up, the tribes of the Lord, as was decreed for Israel, to give thanks to the name of the Lord. There thrones for judgment were set, the thrones of the house of David. Pray for the peace of Jerusalem. May they prosper who love you. Peace be within your walls and security within your towers. For my brethren and companions' sake, I will say, peace be with you. For the sake of the house of the Lord our God, I will seek your good. Father in heaven, thank you. Thank you so much for, thank you for your word. Thank you for revealing your heart to us. And please receive our praise. And this, as we pray Psalm 122, we ask that you please receive this song of praise, that we are glad when they said to us, let's go to the house of the Lord. And yes, of course, we know that the temple, the house of the Lord in Jerusalem, no longer stands. And yet, Lord God, you have made all those who are baptized temples of your Holy Spirit. You've given us these churches. You continue to abide and dwell in tabernacles throughout the world. We ask you to please help us to always value your presence. Help us to always seek out your face and help us to always do your will in everything. In Jesus' name we pray, amen. In the name of the Father and of the Son and Holy Spirit, amen. So today was a little bit of review in 2 Kings chapter 11, 12. We have the story of Athaliah again. Wow, we cannot get rid of that gal. Actually, now we have. We've gotten rid of it. We're not going to hear from her anymore. We heard about her, of course, in 2 Chronicles, and now we are in 2 Kings. We have Athaliah reigning over Judah. She kills all of the descendants of Ahaziah, and except for Jehoash. Now, interesting, you might say, wait, who's Jehoash? Because I'm not familiar with who Jehoash is. I'm familiar with a guy named Joash. And I would say, good call, you guys, because that's the same person. Jehoash in 2 Kings is the same person as Joash in 2 Chronicles. And so same story. You probably picked up on that and maybe just thought I was reading it wrong. But in 2 Kings, he is referred to as Joash, which is awesome. He was king when he was 7 years old, since he was 7 years old. And he was a decent king. Remember, when he was guided by Jehoiada, that priest, he was on point and he was doing good things. And yet when Jehoiada died, Jehoash did not continue the work that Jehoiada had started him on. Now, Jehoash did some great things, right? The king of Judah recognized that the temple of the Lord, the place of worship, was falling into disrepair. there were supposed to be tithes that would come to the priests, and the priests like put that into action to specifically repair the temple. That was how things were set up, and yet it was not how things were working out. They got the money, but they didn't do anything with the money. So Jehoash, wisely, he made this whole system where people were giving. See, this is the thing, is the money was there, like gifts were there, people were still giving, but that money was not being used wisely. Those gifts were not being used as they were intended. And so Jehoash saw that and made sure absolutely that that's good. This is going to end. We're going to actually rebuild the temple, repair the temple wherever we need to do this. And so he did that. But where Jehoash stopped is he didn't tear down the high places, right? He didn't tear down those false places of worship. And because of that, he ends poorly. Remember this, so many of God's people start well and so many end poorly. And Jehoash is one of those. I recognize that this could be any one of us. And so we just continue to pray and ask the Lord for his grace, because here in the book of the prophet Amos, he is calling people higher. I mean, this is the role of the prophet, right? Prophets don't tell the future, although here Amos in chapter 6, 7, 8, in chapter 8, he is telling the future. He's saying, this is what's going to happen. But what he's ultimately saying is, here's what's happening. And this is what prophets do. They tell the truth of God to a people that need to hear the truth. And so what's one of the things that we hear in both 4, 5, and 6? I get so ahead of myself. I get so excited, you guys. You can't even imagine. But even in chapter 4, Amos starts out, "Hear this, you cows of Bashan," which is not a very nice thing to call the ladies of Bashan, because that's who he's talking to. He says, these women here who oppress the poor, they crush the needy, they say to their husbands, "Bring that we may drink." And there's this conviction that Amos has, basically saying, okay, God has blessed you so much, and all you're doing with that blessing is you're using it to serve yourselves. All you're doing with the blessings of God's gifts, again, remember going back to God's gifts, all you're doing with the blessings of God's gifts is kind of like those priests during the time of Jehoash, where you're not using it to build the temple, you're not using it to worship, you're not using it to help the poor, you're using it just to simply serve yourself. In fact, in the next chapter, chapter 5, Amos points out, he says, "I hate," and this is chapter 5, verse 21, says, "I hate, I despise your feasts, and I take no delight in your solemn assemblies. Even though you offer me your burnt offerings and cereal offerings, I will not accept them." Why? Because you're not being just. You're not taking care of righteousness. You're not taking care of the poor. And this is something so powerful, and this is true for every one of us, is that, oh gosh, you know, we can eat. See, now keep in mind, in Israel, they were not worshiping God the way they were called to. And even then, God was saying essentially, maybe even then, if you're not even worshiping the way you're called to, but your hearts are in the right place and you're taking care of the people around you, then maybe then I would still accept them. But you're not even doing that. You're not even doing that. In fact, in chapter 6, it just goes on and says, "Woe to those who are at ease in Zion, to those who feel secure on mountain of Samaria." And here's this next description that, you know, I read it, you heard it, maybe you read along with me. In chapter 6, beginning with verse 4, it says, "Woe to you those who lie upon beds of ivory and stretch themselves upon their couches, eat lambs from the flock, calves from the midst of the stall, who sing idle songs to the sound of the harp, and like David invent for themselves instruments of music, who drink wine in bowls and anoint themselves with the finest oils." But, you know, we'll get to the but in just a second. In this description, lie upon beds of ivory and stretch themselves upon their couches. Here is a people of comfort, right? To just here are many of us who live in like the temperature controlled world where it's a little too cool, I'll turn the heat up. It's a little too hot, I'll turn the cool on. That if my bed's a little lumpy, then we get a new one. Eat lambs from the flock, calves from the midst of the stall. Not just food, I'm taking the best food, right? Who sing idle songs to the sound of the harp. Like not even intentional, just kind of like constantly being entertained. Again, does this sound like anybody who drink wine in bowls? And that's the image that always strikes me whenever we read this in Mass, and we read this Amos chapter 6 in Mass on a regular basis, you know, a couple times every couple of years, who drink wine in bowls. This line always sticks out. Like you're not even drinking wine out of glasses. You're drinking wine out of bowls right now. This is kind of the indulgence and the comfort and this extravagance that we're living amidst. And this is like, right, this is kind of modern 21st century Western life. Now, it might not be all of us listening, because everyone listening here, you guys, we're in so many different socioeconomic strata, different countries, different places in the world. This might not be your experience. And yet it is the experience of a lot of the cultures who are participating in this Bible in a year. And so this is the conviction of Amos who needs to convict our hearts. And you might say, oh, no, that's not me. That's not me. Fine. Maybe it's not. But if it might be, it's worth bringing to that prayer. Is it might be me. Maybe I'm inclined to comfort more than I am inclined to justice. Maybe I'm more inclined to distracting myself more than I am to righteousness, because here's the but, right? Who drink wine in bowls and anoint themselves with the finest of oils, but are not grieved over the ruin of Joseph. So we have all these comforts, but we're not grieved over the ruin of Joseph. What's that mean? Remember, the northern kingdom of nation of Israel is also called Ephraim. And so there's, you know, those relatives of Joseph and these people of Israel, not grieved over the ruin of those around us, not grieved over the fact that they've turned away from the Lord, not grieved over the fact that the poor go unfed and those who are wrongfully convicted go without justice. And here we are in comfort. And so all of us are called, obviously, by the prophets to go higher. We're called by the prophets to be convicted by the Lord's voice in whatever way he's calling us to be convicted today. Because again, you might not be someone who drinks wine out of bowls. You might not be someone who stretches out on beds of ivory. You might not be someone who distracts themselves or overly comforted. But there's something in all of our lives that leads us to ignore the plight of those around us. And so every one of us needs a prophet. Right. And right now, the prophet that God has given us is the prophet Amos, to say, okay, where, God, where are you calling me to open my eyes, to not be blind to the needs of those around me, to not be deaf to the cries of those around me, but to see you in them and to serve you as well as worship you, but to serve you in those who are poor, to serve you among those who need me, need us. Because that's it. Saint Mother Teresa, at one point, she said, the reason we have no peace is because we have forgotten that we belong to each other. I think it's not the first time I've shared this quote, but it's worth being reminded of. The reason we have no peace is because we've forgotten we belong to each other. We have no justice because we've forgotten we belong to each other. And yet God keeps sending his prophets into our lives to say, okay, are you going to turn now? Are you going to come back to me now? Because time is short and eternity is long. So let's turn back to the Lord while there's still time. I'm praying for you. Please, please, please, please pray for me, because I need this as well, right? I need the prophet. I need the prophet to speak to my heart and change my heart. I need the Lord's God, his grace to purify my heart so that he doesn't look at me and say, hey, I despise your feast. I despise the way you're worshiping me. Ah, I want to give him my whole heart and I want you to give him your whole heart. So I'm praying for you. As I just said, please pray for me. My name is Father Mike. I cannot wait to see you tomorrow. God bless.

0: was day 179 of Bible in a Year with Father Mike Schmitz. And now we'd like to share audio from the Ascension app with scripture expert Jeff Cavins answering a question about why some Bible verses are interpreted literally and some not.
1: Some verses are understood to be figurative, poetically written, and others are interpreted literally if it is all written from oral history. And so what I would like to do there is to direct your attention to the Catechism of the Catholic Church, starting in paragraph 112. And it's important to realize that all the books of the Bible, all of them, Old Testament and New Testament, are inspired by God, meaning that God is the author and there is an instrumental author, the human beings who actually wrote the text. And the inspired word of God means that the Holy Spirit is the author. But one thing that we have to make sure of is that we study it in an appropriate way. And in the catechism there, you have, especially from paragraphs 116 to 119, you have four different divisions, really two divisions. You have a literal sense of scripture. When we study the Bible, we look for the literal sense. Now, what does that mean? Does that mean what it literally means? No. The literal sense means, what was the intention of the author? Now, that's where we come into, was this poetic? Was this allegory? Was this history? Was this wisdom literature? Was this obviously a story that's made up to make a point? And that's why it's important to study the Bible this way. And you can do that. There are a lot of great tools to engage in studying the different types of literature. And then after that, you look at, in paragraph 117 of the Catechism, the spiritual sense. And the spiritual sense is, number one, this is the deeper meaning of the text. The number one is the allegorical sense, which is really pointing to, what does this have to do with Jesus, since he's the fulfillment of all of it. The second one is the moral sense. How does it relate to me? How does it relate to you? And third, the anagogical sense. How does it relate to the future?
0: That was audio of scripture expert Jeff Cavins answering a question about why some Bible verses are interpreted literally and some not. More answers to questions about scripture and Catholic teaching are available in the Ascension app and on the Ascension Presents YouTube channel. 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
0: 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Father Mike takes us through a summary of everything we've learned about confirmation the last few days, and he emphasizes what comes after confirmation. We've received God's gifts through the sacrament, and now it's up to us to go out and use them.
4: Hi, my name is Father Mike Schmitz, and you're listening to the Catechism in a Year, where we encounter God's plan of sheer goodness for us, revealed in Scripture and passed down through the tradition of the Catholic faith. The Catechism in a Year is provided by Ascension, who produced and funded this program. In 365 days, we'll read through the Catechism of the Catholic Church, discovering our identity in God's family as we journey together toward our heavenly home. This is day 179. We're reading paragraphs 1315 to 1321. Nugget day. We're concluding. We have the in brief when it comes to the sacrament of confirmation. And so let's jump in. Let's dive in head first into this summary of all that we had just learned, all that we had just heard about this great sacrament of confirmation. Father in heaven, give you praise We give you glory and we ask that you please send your Holy Spirit upon us. Send your Holy Spirit and pour out your love, your grace, your truth, your wisdom, your gifts, so that our lives can bear fruit, the fruits of the Holy Spirit. Lord God, we consecrate this day to you and we give it to you as an offering. We give it to you as a gift. We ask you to please simply receive this gift of this day, the gift of this day that you've given us. We give it back to you. Help us give it back to you in a way that honors you. Help us give it back to you as your gift to us and our gift to you. In Jesus' name we pray. Amen. In the name of the Father and of the Son and of the Holy Spirit. Amen. As I said, it's day 179. We were reading paragraphs 1315 through 1321. In brief, now when the apostles at Jerusalem heard that Samaria had received the word of God, they sent to them Peter and John, who came down and prayed for them that they might receive the Holy Spirit, for it had not yet fallen on any of them, but they had only been baptized in the name of the Lord Jesus. Then they laid their hands on them and they received the Holy Spirit. Acts of the Apostles, chapter 8, verses 14 through 17. Confirmation perfects baptismal grace. It is the sacrament which gives the Holy Spirit in order to root us more deeply in the divine filiation, incorporate us more firmly into Christ, strengthen our bond with the church, associate us more closely with her mission, and help us bear witness to the Christian faith in words accompanied by deeds. Confirmation, like baptism, imprints a spiritual mark or indelible character on the Christian's soul. For this reason, one can receive this sacrament only once in one's life. In the East, this sacrament is administered immediately after baptism and is followed by participation in the Eucharist. This tradition highlights the unity of the three sacraments of Christian initiation. In the Latin Church, this sacrament is administered when the age of reason has been reached, and its celebration is ordinarily reserved to the bishop, thus signifying that this sacrament strengthens the ecclesial bond. A candidate for confirmation who has attained the age of reason must profess the faith, be in a state of grace, have the intention of receiving the sacrament, and be prepared to assume the role of disciple and witness to Christ, both within the ecclesial community and in temporal affairs. The essential rite of confirmation is anointing the forehead of the baptized with sacred chrism. In the East, other sense organs as well, together with the laying on of the minister's hand and the words, Accipe signaculum Doni Spiritus Sancti, be sealed with the gift of the Holy Spirit, in the Roman Rite, or Signaculum Doni Spiritus Sancti, the seal of the gift of the Holy Spirit in the Byzantine Rite. When confirmation is celebrated separately from baptism, its connection with baptism is expressed, among other ways, by the renewal of baptismal promises. The celebration of confirmation during the Eucharist helps underline the unity of the sacraments of Christian initiation. All right, so there's our nuggets today, paragraphs 1315 to 1321. And I just want to highlight today in the nuggets, we talked about for the last few days, the fact that, okay, what God has done in me can't stop with me, right? So what God has done in you can't stop with you. And this is part of the sacrament of confirmation. So God, here's Jesus, here's the Holy Spirit poured out, because here's God the Father, right? Who wills, here's the Holy Trinity. Here is God himself, who has done what? In baptism, he's made you and I into his adopted children. He has brought us into the family of God. He's cleansed us of our sins. He's given us new birth and regeneration. He's made us a new creation. He's done all of these incredible things and more, of course. And he's done all those things in us. But what God wants, what Jesus Christ wants, is he wants the whole world to experience this. That there is no person who ever has been, is, or ever will be for whom Christ did not shed his blood. That Jesus Christ wants the whole world to know the gospel, that Jesus wants the whole world to be Catholic. I mean, this is the reality. Why did Jesus Christ establish his church and to go out into the whole world, baptizing in the name of the Father, Son, and Holy Spirit and making disciples? He did this because he desires that all men be saved, that every human being be saved. And so what God has done in us cannot stop with us. And he gives us this incredible sacrament of confirmation for many reasons in many, many ways. Of course, to unite us more firmly to the church and to strengthen us with the gifts of the Holy Spirit, to unite us more closely to God our Father as our dad, right? Our Heavenly Father, but also to send us out, to also more closely associate us with the mission of the church and to help us bear witness to the Christian faith in words accompanied by deeds. This is, it's so, so incredibly important that, that we recognize this. In paragraph 1319, it reminds us of the fact that the person who's the candidate for confirmation should have it, who has attained the age of reason, must do a couple things. One is profess the faith. And to think about that, to pause on that for a second, and remember that you were asked, you know, do you reject Satan and all his works or some formulation like that? I do. Do you, you know, basically reject the evil one? I do. Do you believe in God, the Father Almighty, creator of heaven and earth? I do. Do you believe in Jesus Christ, the only Son, our Lord? I do. The Holy Spirit? I do. The Catholic Church? I do. We said that we have made that profession of faith. But here's the question. I made that profession of faith that day that I was confirmed. And we remake that profession of faith when we're at the Easter Vigil. But that's the profession of faith. It says here, a candidate for confirmation who has attained the age of reason must profess the faith. Yeah, and I think what the church means here is must make a profession of faith. But let's not twist it. Let's look at another angle of this. Is it just they made a profession of faith, or does it mean they must profess the faith? Meaning, I identify myself as a Catholic Christian, right? I identify myself as belonging to Jesus. I profess the faith that I believe that God for all eternity at one moment in time entered into the human race, and in the incarnation, the second person of the Holy Trinity took on human nature. And in that human nature, body and soul, he lived and he suffered and he loved and he died and he rose from the dead and ascended into heaven. Like this is, the, and he sent the Holy Spirit for all of us to have eternal life. Do we profess that faith on a regular basis is the big question, right? I think it should be, I think there should be some gut checks, even though here we are talking about the sacraments and they're the ways in which we worship God. There's ways in which they're the ways in which God's grace comes to us on a regular basis. But God gives us his gifts to be used. God gives us his gifts to be used. And the question I get to ask is, how have I used God's gifts? Does anyone around me know that I'm Catholic other than the fact that maybe it came up once? Or did they even know I'm Catholic? Does anyone around me know that I belong to Jesus Christ? Does anyone around me know that the most important person in the world to me is God? Does anyone know that? So this is just, again, just heart check, gut check. The candidate must be, profess the faith, must be in a state of grace. So that invitation to go to confession I mentioned yesterday, have the intention of receiving the sacrament and be prepared to assume the role of disciple and witness to Christ. One of the things that I will, as I mentioned yesterday as well, that I have put on confirmation retreats for the last 18 years for high school students. And one of the things that we even open up with at the very beginning of this confirmation retreat is we do a mock wedding right away, where I invite and ask for a male volunteer from the congregate or the crowd, you know, from the retreat, and a female volunteer. And they shouldn't know each other. And then I run to the back room and the guy puts on a sport coat and they have a little veil for the gal, and they come out and they go through the whole rite of marriage, not the whole rite of marriage, but most of it, you know, most, they say all the right words. Right. And then afterwards it's like, well, congratulations, you guys, how did you know that each other were the one? You know, it's a big joke because they obviously don't even know who each other are. And then at the end of it, like, okay, you go back to your seats, and then we'll go through this whole thing of like, so are they married now? And they're like, no, they're not really married. What, you guys, I can't believe you're saying they're not really married. Why would you say that? And they go through all the reasons, like, well, they don't love each other. Like, well, I don't know. Is that a condition for sacrament of matrimony? We'll talk about that more when we get to the sacrament of matrimony. They're not old enough. Well, they are actually old enough in the church. If you're older, over 16, I mean, they didn't get married, you know, but there's no marriage license. Like, okay, well, that's a legitimate thing. But, you know, there's some places in the world where you don't need a marriage license in order to get married. It's not, that doesn't have much to do with the sacramental marriage. All the reasons, right? And lastly, the last thing is, well, they didn't mean it. I'm like, wait a second, you guys, is that true? You went through all these things. You just said what I told you to say. You just did what I told you to do, but you didn't mean it. And I pretend like it shocks me, right? But that's the real reason. And I highlight this fact that you're right. They didn't mean it. Yeah, they said the words that I asked them to say or told them to say. They did the things that I told them or asked them to do, but they went through all of that and they didn't have any intention of being married, which is very key. But the same thing is true for a lot of people when they get confirmed. Like, I mean, yeah, I'm going to show up at the church and I'll do what you tell me to do. Like, I'll walk up to the bishop and he'll say, receive the Peace be with the gift of the Holy Spirit. And amen. Peace be with you and with your spirit. Mm-hmm. I'll do all those things. I'll get dressed up. I'll stand where you want me to stand. I'll say what you want me to say. But I have no intention of being a disciple of Jesus. I have no intention to assume the role of disciple and witness to Christ for the rest of my life. In that case, you'd say, is there something, you ask the question, is there something going on in that that is similar to what would be happening if we just kind of had a mock wedding where you're merely saying what I'm asking you to say, you're merely doing what I'm asking you to do? How many of us would say, that's the only reason I was confirmed. I did what they told me to do. I had no intention whatsoever of living that out. I would say that for all of us, there's this, again, it seems like I keep using the phrase gut check, but there's this like maybe self-check of just being able to stop and ask the question, what is my intention as I enter into the sacrament of confirmation? What is my intention as I get closer and closer to the Lord? Is it, God, I know I'm not perfect. I know that I'm going to fail. I know that I will not be the best witness and the greatest witness to you. But I desire to receive your Holy Spirit so that I can be the disciple you want me to be. I would say, if that's the case, again, paragraph 1319, I want to profess the faith, even if I don't do it well. I want to be in a state of grace, even if I keep falling out of the state of grace and going back to sin. I want to receive the sacrament. I don't just want to do this because my mom told me to do it. And I might not be prepared, but I want to be prepared to assume the role of disciple and witness to Christ. If those things are present, then even if they're only present in their like seminal form, right, if only present in their in like the desire for this thing, even if it's not and not fully realized, then that is great and good and move forward. Even if I know how broken I am, even if I know that I'm going to fail at this, yes, keep on moving forward. But I have to pause at least, or at least give people, I think we could give people a chance to pause if they say, I do not want this. And I'd say, okay. I mean, how many of us would get married to someone we did not want to get married to, but just because grandma wants us to, or just because grandpa says, hey, you know, it's really important to me that you marry this person. Would we just do it then? Or would we allow there to be some freedom in saying, I might not be ready for this. I might not want what you're offering. It's a risk, of course. At the same time, sacraments can never be forced on anybody. Does that make sense? I don't want to make a big deal out of this, but I would say that most of us, having gone through confirmation, or maybe many of us, I'm not even sure if most of us, many of us having gone through confirmation might not have been prepared in the way that we should have been, which is, I'm not going to blame anyone about it other than myself. I can blame myself. And maybe some of us even went through confirmation not wanting the sacrament of confirmation. Maybe some of us are in formation of others for confirmation, and we meet people every day who don't want confirmation. Maybe we can have some more creative ways to help those along the road. Here's the last thing. I know that this is like, Father, where are you going with all of this? Well, where I'm going with this is the fact that it is incredible that we have a church right now that has classes, right? That has formation for our adolescents that help them take this next step. At the same time, everyone's journey is different. And some people are ready and in seventh grade. Some people are ready in 11th grade. Some people are already in college. Some people are already after college. And to be able to deal with people, individuals, and not just groups of people is a secret of, I think, incredible youth programs. I think a lot of youth programs are overtaxed and stressed. And so we're like, nope, this is the class. You're getting confirmed. But really, really good ones say, this is the class and you're planning on getting confirmed. And someone says, I'm not sure if I'm ready. All right, let's keep working with you. Someone else says, I'm not sure if I'm ready either. All right, let's keep working with you. Because we realize that if this is a sacrament of Christian maturity and someone says, I'm not ready, then let's help them get ready. Does that make sense? I don't know. Maybe I'm beating a dead horse. Maybe you're like, Father, I don't understand. This is not a question I've ever asked in my entire life. And maybe it's not. Maybe it just needs to come back to our own selves and say, okay, whether I was ready or whether I wasn't ready at the time, how about now? Am I now ready to say, come Holy Spirit, fill my heart, pour out those graces in my life that maybe I wasn't ready for when I was first confirmed. But now I am more ready. So fill me with your grace, fill me with your spirit, and fill me with your life now. And we, any one of us can pray that prayer, even if I was confusing you for the last 10 minutes. I am praying for you. Please pray for me. My name is Father Mike. I cannot wait to see you tomorrow. God bless.
0: Day 179 of Catechism in a Year with Father Mike Schmitz. And now we'd like to share audio from a video called Overcoming Envy and Dealing with Jealousy with Father Mike from the Ascension Presents YouTube channel.
4: Hi, my name is Father Mike Schmitz, and this is Ascension Presents. So I was reading in the Bible the other day the story of King Saul, and then when David comes along, right, and David has been anointed to be the future king, defeats Goliath, and they go into the city, and the women come out and they praise. They say, Saul has slain his thousands and David has tens of thousands. And then the line after that says, from that moment on, envy entered into King Saul's heart, and this bitterness against David. And just been reflecting on envy. Because I think in some ways we can be like, well, you know, envy is not that big of a deal, or jealousy. I mean, some people use those in two different ways. I just want to put them together. There's a wisdom in separating envy and jealousy just to kind of get more precision. I'm going to smash them together and call it envelousy. I'm just calling it envy or jealousy. What is envy? What's jealousy? It's what Saul had for David. It's sadness at the blessings of another, right? The way to say it, you can say, I'm sad because you're happy. Or on the flip side, it's I'm happy because you're sad. I'm sad because you have a gift that I don't have. I'm sad because you have a status that I don't have. I'm sad that you are someone that I wish I could be. Now, that's not the same thing as admiring someone and saying, wow, that's an incredible car that you're driving. That would be really cool to have that. Or it's you play the violin so awesomely and you sit in first chair. I would love someday to sit in first chair. I'm not sad at your blessings. I'm not sad at your skill. I'm not sad at your excellence. I'm inspired by it. That's a whole different thing.

0: had to suffer, in his very poetic way he was describing this, they had to suffer an eternity by having their eyelids sewn shut with threads of metal wire. Why? Well, because that's kind of what the envious person, how that's how they live now. Is I don't see my own blessings. I can't possibly. I'm blind to my own blessings. And I'm constantly looking for the blessings of others. And to realize that the heart of this is are two things at least. One is an attitude of scarcity. An attitude that is like numbed to the fact that I have an abundance of blessings in my own life. You have an abundance of blessings in your own life. In your own life. That's why Dante would say their eyelids are sewn shut, because they can't see the abundant blessings in their own life. They see scarcity where there's actually abundance. They're constantly looking and comparing themselves to others. One of the remedies for that would be obviously gratitude. So if you find yourself being an envious person, I would say take a moment, stop, and actually count your blessings. If King David, King Solomon would have done that, my thousands. David is tens of thousands, but that doesn't take away from my thousands. And that's the second thing. In fact, the Catholic Encyclopedia has a definition of envy that I think is really, really enlightening. Envy is sorrow, which one entertains at another's well-being. We said that already. Because of a view that one's own excellence is in consequence lessened. Basically, the idea that because you are blessed, because someone else has something, that means that I have to have less. And this is the crazy thing, that King Saul, he was anointed by God. He was chosen by God. Yes, at this point, he was, you know, kind of on his way out as far as kings are concerned, but he was going to live out his kingship until the end of his life. As David even says, you know, essentially, I'm not going to strike down the Lord's anointed. And yet Saul couldn't see the fact that David's ascendancy, David's blessing, didn't take anything away from him. And this is the same thing. The people around you, their gifts, their skills, the degree to which they are loved doesn't take anything away from your gifts, your skills, or the degree to which you are loved. So gratitude is one of the remedies for envy, but there's a more profound remedy for envy. And it isn't about willpower, and it's not about writing out a list of all the blessings you have. It's simply about grace. I'm afraid that I'm less because you are more. What do I need to do? I need to go to a place where I can be reminded of my goodness. You need to go to a place where you can be reminded of your goodness. And who can remind you more fully of your goodness than the Father? I would say this more than gratitude. The remedy for envy is placing yourself under the gaze of the Father. Place yourself in the presence of God the Father and let him look upon you. And that gaze that raises you up, the gaze that says, I claim you as my son. I claim you as my daughter. I give my only begotten son as a ransom for you, that this is what you are worth. What about other people? No. This is what you are worth. To find your worth beneath the gaze of the Father. To be given your identity beneath the gaze of the Father, because that gaze, the eyes of the Father resting upon you, is what frees people from the bondage of envy. It's what frees people from this slavery to competition. When you recognize that the way the Father looks at you is wholly and entirely and infinitely unique, because you are unique to him, it frees us from any temptation to jealousy, any temptation to envy, and any temptation towards this kind of weird competition. My brothers and sisters, I just invite you, if the envy's been plaguing you, gripping your heart, because you'd seem like, I don't have enough, everyone else has more, I'm less because they're better. Not only be grateful for what you do have, but secondly, place yourself beneath the gaze of the Father. Let him remind you, not only of who you are, but even more importantly, who you are to him, his son, his daughter, the one he loves. That should be enough to be able to find joy in this world and even joy in the blessings of the people around you. For all of us here at Ascension Presents, my name is Father Mike. God bless.
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7: Let us pray along with Raymond Leo Cardinal Burke for His Holiness Pope Leo XIV. In the name of the Father, and of the Son, and of the Holy Spirit. Amen.
8: O Holy Virgin Mary, Mother of the Lord of heaven and of earth, Our Lady of Guadalupe, guide and protect the Roman Pontiff Pope Leo XIV. Through your intercession, may he receive in abundance the grace of the successor of Saint Peter, the perpetual and visible source and foundation of the unity of our bishops and of all our brothers and sisters in the mystical body of your divine Son. Unite Pope Leo's heart to your Immaculate Heart, leading him to rest his heart ever more securely in the glorious pierced heart of Jesus, so that he may confirm us in the Catholic faith, in the worship of God in spirit and truth, and in a good and holy Christian life. In the tumult of the present time, keep Pope Leo securely within the hollow of your mantle, in the crossing of your arms, protecting him from Satan, the father of lies, and from every evil spirit. Implore our Lord to grant him in particular the wisdom and courage to be a true shepherd of the Church throughout the world. With you, I place all my trust in Christ, the Good Shepherd, who alone is our help and salvation. Amen. Heart of Jesus, formed by the Holy Spirit in the womb of the Virgin Mother, have mercy upon us. Our Lady of Guadalupe, Queen of the Apostles, pray for us. Saints Peter and Paul, pray for us. Pope Saint Leo the Great, pray for us.
7: In the name of the Father, and of the Son, and of the Holy Spirit, amen.
9: Boston area weather, currently 67 degrees with a few clouds. The wind is from the north at 7 miles per hour, and we have some fog in the area. The forecast for this afternoon, scattered clouds with a light breeze with scattered showers. Temperature 73 degrees. Then this evening, a few clouds and somewhat breezy. The temp 69 degrees. That's the weather brought to you by iCatholicMobile.com.
10: 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Welcome to Divine Mercy in My Soul, a program dedicated to teaching and promoting the message of divine mercy as revealed by Jesus to St. Maria Faustina. Each week, Father Jacek Mazur and Rick Paolini will examine the message of mercy in the life and diary of St. Faustina and in the teaching of the Church.
11: I'm Rick Paolini.
12: And I'm Father Jacek Mazur. Welcome to Divine Mercy in My Soul.
11: As we begin, Father, this second week's lesson in our study of the Divine Mercy Cenacle Formation Manual, we're going to be talking about the Chaplet of Divine Mercy and Eucharistic Adoration. In the week's overview, throughout the formation process, we will be learning and praying more about God's divine mercy. The Chaplet of Divine Mercy and Eucharistic Prayer is a means of devotion to the mercy of God. Jesus Christ is the bread of life and made a sacrifice for us once and for all by dying on the cross. This sacrifice is represented each time the liturgy of the Eucharist is celebrated. Father, that's the week's overview, and there's learning and discussion that we should let our listeners know about. And the learning and discussion for this lesson is, number one, how is the chaplet a Eucharistic prayer? Number two, why is it important to pray the chaplet for the sick and dying? And number three, how is it possible that the chaplet applies the death of Christ to the sufferings we meet every day? And finally, in this lesson, at the end of the discussion, those participating and those listening should understand how the Divine Mercy Chaplet is an Eucharistic prayer and the importance of reciting the chaplet hourly for the sick and dying, particularly in adoration chapels worldwide. Now, as we speak, Father, we're speaking about members and people who are participating. You can participate in a couple of ways, just by being a listener, just by listening online and hearing and benefiting from what Father and I speak of these lessons. If you wish to obtain a Cenacle Formation Manual and follow along online, you can do that by contacting Dr. Brian Thatcher at 1-877-380-0727. Again, that's Dr. Brian Thatcher at 1-877-380-0727. Or you can go to thedivinemercy.org, and in the lower left column, you'll see some of their apostolates. And under the apostolates, you'll see the Eucharistic Apostles of Divine Mercy. If you push that button, it has all the contact information for Dr. Brian Thatcher, who is the one, he and his wife, in collaboration with the Marians of the Immaculate Conception, who put this program together. So this week, Father, why don't we begin by reading over the scripture. It's John 6, verses 48 to 56. And in John 6, 48 to 56, it says, "I am the bread of life. Your ancestors ate the manna in the desert, but they died. This is the bread that comes down from heaven so that one may eat it and not die. I am the living bread that came down from heaven. Whoever eats this bread will live forever. And the bread that I give is my flesh for the life of the world." The Jews quarreled among themselves, saying, "How can this man give us his flesh to eat?" Jesus said to them, "Amen, amen, I say to you, unless you eat the flesh of the Son of Man and drink his blood, you do not have life within you. Whoever eats my flesh and drinks my blood has eternal life, and I will raise him on the last day. For my flesh is true food, and my blood is true drink. Whoever eats my flesh and drinks my blood remains in me, and I in him." Difficult words to believe and understand, aren't they?
12: Jesus doesn't go into gray areas. He's pretty black and white when he talks about the Eucharist. That's something that he wants his followers to do in his memory. And he's very clear about it. And although some people don't accept it or don't feel comfortable with the understanding that this is his true body and his true blood, some of them, as the scripture says, no longer accompanied him after he told them that truth about the Eucharist. And the same is very true in our 21st century. So many people still have theological differences or lack of understanding or wrong understanding of what the Eucharist is. Some are trying to narrow it down to just a symbol, to something that Christ meant only symbolically. But the true fact is that he said what he said, and no one can really change that. No one should change that. And we have to take him for his words. His words are always true. His promises are never empty. And he did promise that he'll be with us until the end of time. And one of the ways he is with us is through his sacramental presence in the sacrament of the Eucharist that we celebrate so often in his memory.
11: Father, in the when the Jews were in the desert, they spoke of the manna as having come down from heaven. Now, in the revised Mass, in the readings around the consecration, it talks about coming down like the dewfall. Is that any reference to the manna that used to come down that fed the Jews while they were in exile, that now Jesus has given us in the new covenant this new food for us to eat that comes down like the dewfall?
12: Very good point. It actually, that's how it is translated in our second Eucharistic prayer, where these words, like a dewfall, were added in the new translation. And that's what the priests say during the consecration of the host. It does refer to the times of the Old Testament, when the Jews in the desert, the chosen nation, received manna from heaven that came like a dewfall. And of course, the Eucharist is the bread of life that leads us, that guides us, and nourishes us on our pilgrim way to God's heavenly kingdom. And it's very important to receive this food for the journey on a regular basis. But of course, this teaching of Jesus, as you said, was a little too harsh for some. And it still is too harsh. And we have to really take it for what it is. There's really no room for misinterpretation here. I mean, people are trying to misinterpret Jesus, not only on this particular issue, but many other moral issues and aspects of life, trying to bring their own agenda or their own understanding, or trying to teach Jesus what he should be saying, or trying to tell us what Jesus really meant or what he was trying to say. And it can be very confusing, because you see tendencies like that even in the church, in the Catholic Church. People who are undereducated, I'm sorry to say that, or people who had some wrong ideas put into their heads by reading wrong materials, articles, books, unfortunately have a very wrong understanding of what true teaching of Jesus is. And that's why we're so glad that we have the Magisterium of the Church explaining to us what is the true interpretation of this particular teaching that Jesus gives us. And take it or leave it kind of type. There's really there is no room for watering down here certain truths, especially if these truths are so essential to our Catholic faith, and the Eucharist is the key element to our Catholic faith.
11: Jesus said what he meant, and he meant what he said. And I never paid too much attention to it, but on the Feast of St. Bartholomew, when Jesus saw him walking toward him and he mentioned he has no duplicity within him, I thought that's an incredible compliment. Mm-hmm. That means he speaks the truth, the whole truth, and nothing but the truth. And boy, what a compliment to come from Jesus.
12: It really is.
11: Father, the catechism paragraphs that we're going to be covering today, we start off with paragraph 1366.
12: Yes, correct. And in this paragraph we read, the Eucharist is thus a sacrifice because it represents, makes present, the sacrifice of the cross, because it is its memorial and because it applies its fruit. Christ our Lord and God was once and for all to offer himself to God the Father by his death on the altar of the cross. to accomplish there an everlasting redemption. But because his priesthood was not to end with his death, at the Last Supper, on the night when he was betrayed, he wanted to leave to his beloved spouse, the Church, a visible sacrifice, as the nature of man demands, by which the bloody sacrifice, which he was to accomplish once for all on the cross, would be represented, its memory perpetuated until the end of the world, and its salutary power be applied to the forgiveness of the sins we daily commit.
11: So that sacrifice was intended to be the sacrifice once for all, forever.
12: Yes. The truth is, and this is where many misunderstandings happen, the truth is that Christ did die for all. He died for you and me. He died for white people, black people, Asian people, young people, old people, sick people, healthy people, rich people, poor people, all people. No doubt about it. He died for absolutely every single person that has ever walked on the face of the earth. However, not all people are choosing Christ. Not all people are choosing salvation. Not all people will accept the gift of salvation. Christ never said that all people will be saved. He said that many will be saved. So the choice is left to us as individuals. We can either accept Christ's offer of love and mercy and salvation, or we can reject it, push it away, ignore it, be indifferent to it. But then we choose the consequences of it.
11: Yes, we do. The second catechism reading is paragraph 1394. It says, as bodily nourishment restores lost strength, so the Eucharist strengthens our charity, which tends to be weakened in daily life. And this living charity wipes away venial sins. By giving himself to us, Christ revives our love and enables us to break our disordered attachments to creatures and root ourselves in him. Since Christ died for us out of love, when we celebrate the memorial of his death at the moment of sacrifice, we ask that love may be granted to us by the coming of the Holy Spirit. We humbly pray that in the strength of his love by which Christ willed to die for us, we, by receiving the gift of the Holy Spirit, may be able to consider the world as crucified for us, and to be ourselves as crucified to the world. Having received the gift of love, let us die to sin and live for God. So there are many, many benefits.
12: Oh, of course.
11: To the Eucharist.
12: That's why it's so important to receive it on the regular basis, with true devotion and with purity of heart, because it transforms us into Christ. As St. Augustine, the 4th century father of the Church, would say, we become what we receive. Okay? We become Christ-like when we receive him in the Eucharist. That's why the Church always emphasized the importance of the celebration of the Eucharist and receiving Christ with the proper attitude, with proper understanding and preparation for the Eucharist. Not taking it for granted, but really receiving it for what it is, the true body of our Lord.
11: I find it interesting, Father, that in that paragraph, it talks about the one virtue of charity and how it strengthens that. And with so many other areas that the Eucharist strengthens, it speaks of charity because our scripture tells us that in the end, when everything else has passed away, charity will be the thing that will remain. So that it goes right to the heart of that which needs to be most strengthened, and it's charity. And love is that which is the binding that holds the Trinity together and binds us and unites us with the Trinity.
12: And also, the Catechism says that charity wipes away venial sins. Living charity wipes away venial sins, which, in other words, a it helps us to understand that we have to start doing something good. Eucharist and washing of the feet are established on the same evening, on the Last Supper. Eucharist and service, they are closely linked. There can't be just Eucharist without works of charity, works of mercy. Eucharist should encourage us to come with aid to those who are in need, those who are less fortunate, maybe even admonishing sinners, helping those who have difficulties with understanding the truths of the Catholic faith. It's all possible if we receive the Eucharist properly and let Jesus transform our hearts.
11: And the third paragraph from the Catechism for this lesson, for this week, is paragraph 1397. Did you want to read that one, Father?
12: Sure. The Eucharist commits us to the poor to receive in truth the body and blood of Christ given up for us. We must recognize Christ in the poorest, his brethren. You have tasted the blood of the Lord, yet you do not recognize your brother. You dishonor this table when you do not judge worthy of sharing your food someone judge worthy to take part in this meal. God freed you from all your sins and invited you here, but you have not become more merciful. And that quote is from St. John Chrysostom, one of the fathers of the church. So again, we do receive the gift of God's mercy in this heavenly food, in the Eucharist, but we in turn are also being asked to share the love that God is pouring into our hearts with people around us, with those who are poor, people who need our assistance or help. We have to become merciful. The Eucharist helps us to become more merciful if we really cooperate with those graces that Jesus brings each time he comes to us. You know, he has hands full of graces, and these graces are meant to benefit us. These graces are meant to heal us and give us strength and direction. There's so many graces that we can receive through the sacrament of the Eucharist, but it's really up to us to open that heart. Because if that heart is cold, if this heart is indifferent, if this heart is prideful, if we are full of ourselves, naturally we don't have any room for God in our hearts, and we don't have any room for another person, for people in need, because we're filled with pride. So it is a task for all of us to empty ourselves of our selfishness, pride, and receive Christ Jesus into our hearts with true humility, with devotion, with love, not treating him like a dead object, where he says to St. Faustina in one of the talks that they have, but as a true person. And that's what makes a difference. Some people say, oh, Eucharist is boring, you know, or Mass is boring. Well, if you really don't understand what takes place there, and when you don't understand who you receive in this little piece of consecrated bread, of course you won't understand. Of course it's going to be boring. Of course it's not going to make any difference in your life. But if you go deeper, if you truly understand what kind of great mystery we are touching here, that's what changes you forever.
11: There's no question. And if you want a visual, think of a glass, and the glass is full of water. And as you said, Father, that's the glass of someone who's full of themselves. And if someone says, put some more water in the glass, you can't do it because it's full. And our Lord asks us willingly to empty our glass of ourselves and let him, invite him, say, Lord, fill me with your presence, fill me with the presence of your Spirit, fill me with all of your virtues. Take this Eucharist and make me more like you. Fill me with yourself. And that's really what he says. And then when you do that, then you truly become an instrument of the Lord. You become his instrument for his purpose instead of becoming someone who's just out for themselves.
12: And in this paragraph, the church uses very strong words. To receive in truth the body and blood of Christ given up for us, we must recognize Christ in the poorest. We must. It's like there is really no option. We must recognize Christ in the poorest. It's a call to evangelize. It's a call to show charity. It's a call to become authentic Christians, authentic Catholics, authentic followers of our Lord.
11: And some of our greatest people. Look at Mother Teresa. Mm-hmm. The people that she picked up from the street and took them and allowed them to die with great dignity and love, making sure that more than anything, knowing that some of them suffered from diseases that absolutely could not be cured, but she made them know that they were loved, and they were loved by her, by her sisters, by everyone present there, serving them and by Jesus. And that when they died and when they left this world, that love would continue no matter what their state in life was, no matter what conditions they lived under in this world. There would be love in the presence of Jesus Christ and more loving angels and those who carried on the work of Jesus Christ on the other side. What a gift.
12: But the question always is it possible to have great devotion to our Lord in the Eucharist and yet at the same time be uncharitable towards people?
11: I don't think so.
12: Well, some people try, believe it or not. They would spend hours and hours and hours in front of the Blessed Sacrament, and yet at the same time, they are mean, nasty, unmerciful to other people. And that's something that needs to be addressed. There has to be balance. The Lord does not approve just a devotion to him without those words or those thoughts of devotion being put into practice. There has to be balance of both.
11: And we will continue this discussion when we return. This Divine Mercy reflection is from the diary of Saint Maria Faustina. Prayer is a critical weapon for spiritual battle. Saint Faustina understood the power of prayer and writes in paragraph 146 of the diary, "Prayer. A soul arms itself by prayer for all kinds of combat. In whatever state the soul may be, it ought to pray. A soul which is pure and beautiful must pray, or else it will lose its beauty. A soul which is striving after this purity must pray, or else it will never attain it. A soul which is newly converted must pray, or else it will fall again. A sinful soul plunged in sins must pray so that it might rise again. There is no soul which is not bound to pray, for every single grace comes to the soul through prayer." Consider adding prayer time into your busy schedule. Maybe drive time would afford an opportunity for prayer, or maybe you may pause a few minutes during your busy day and say a quick prayer. Start with a small commitment, stick to it, and grow from there. This Divine Mercy reflection is brought to you by the Station of the Cross. Welcome back. You're listening to Divine Mercy in My Soul as we continue the Divine Mercy Cenacle Formation Study. And Father, we're going to continue by covering the study materials on the Divine Mercy Chaplet and Eucharistic Adoration. And in the manual, it says, "Eucharistic Apostles of Divine Mercy have for their declared mission the foremost purpose of proclaiming the truth of the real presence of Jesus in the most holy sacrament of the Eucharist, body and blood, soul and divinity, and of promoting perpetual adoration of the most blessed sacrament along with the hourly offering of the Divine Mercy Chaplet for the dying insofar as it is possible for them to do. And secondarily, their purpose is to bring to a hurting world the consoling Divine Mercy message and devotion revealed to the Church through St. Maria Faustina." And if you wish to learn more about the Eucharistic Apostles of Divine Mercy, you can do so by contacting Dr. Brian Thatcher at 1-877-380-0727, and he has actually a whole packet that he will send out to you that is free, or you can contact him by going to thedivinemercy.org And in the lower left, there are apostolates. And go to the Eucharistic Apostles of Divine Mercy and press that button. And there's all the information about the Eucharistic Apostles of Divine Mercy and how to contact Dr. Brian Thatcher. And Father, those are pretty lofty goals.
12: But I like the fact that it's a mission. You know, this word mission is used here. And it's a mission of the Eucharistic Apostles of Divine Mercy, but it's also a mission of every one of us. Whether you belong to a group or a society, you should proclaim the truth of the real presence of Jesus in the most holy sacrament of the Eucharist to all people. Defend that truth. If somebody has very fuzzy thinking or incorrect understanding of the true presence of Jesus in the Eucharist, please help them with your advice, with maybe resources that they can check. There are so many beautiful resources online and so many good books about the true presence of Jesus in the Eucharist that they can use. The Catechism so beautifully speaks about this truth. Refer them to those sources that are checked, that are solid, that are Catholic, that are interpreting Christ the way it should be interpreted.
11: And it continues, one of the principal elements of the Divine Mercy devotion is the Divine Mercy Chaplet. And it goes on, and as we said in this study, we're talking about the Eucharist. And it says the chaplet is significant because it brings together the sacrifice of the Lord's Passion and of the Most Holy Eucharist. St. Faustina, the Apostle and Secretary of His Mercy, and it was her, it was she who was to proclaim this message. And in this message, it's so evident that the Eucharist is central and foremost of everything that we know. And the Divine Mercy Chaplet, it's a Eucharistic prayer.
12: It is definitely a Eucharistic prayer. It's a priestly prayer. We all participate in this mission of Christ, who is priest, prophet, and king. And we, through our baptism, belong to this mission of Christ in this world and in His church. And so in the words of the Divine Mercy Chaplet, when we say, Eternal Father, I offer you the body, blood, soul, and divinity of your dearly beloved Son, our Lord Jesus Christ. That's what spiritual sacrifice is all about. Offering Jesus to His Heavenly Father. This is what a priest does during the celebration of the Eucharist. So we might say that this is like an extended Eucharistic prayer. These are strong words, I know, but it's so strongly connected, so strongly linked, that theologians call it like this is an extension of the celebration of Mass, because this is what spiritual sacrifice of a priest is all about. And this is what the words of the chaplet contain. Many people like the chaplet because it's a little shorter than the rosary, and you don't have to meditate while praying the chaplet. You basically, your focus is on this spiritual sacrifice. While praying the rosary, you basically meditate the life of Jesus and Blessed Mother, and you try to participate in that particular mystery that you contemplate. While praying the Divine Mercy Chaplet, you are not asked to meditate. You're not asked to place yourself in some particular mystery of Christ's life, but just simply offer this body, blood, soul, and divinity of Jesus to the Eternal Father as a spiritual sacrifice. Please notice that the chaplet is directed to God the Father. It's not to Jesus. That's why this prayer is a priestly prayer. We're not praying to Jesus in this chaplet, but we are praying to the Heavenly Father, to the Eternal Father, right? So we have to have the right understanding of what the chaplet is and where the focus should be. Okay, it's said very often in front of the Divine Mercy image, of the image of Jesus with two rays, with the signature, Jesus, I trust in you. But the prayer is not to Jesus. Prayer is to the Eternal Father.
11: And in that prayer, we are doing what Jesus did. Jesus offered himself to the Father in reparation for our sins. And what we are gifted, and it is a gift, because Father, I'm sure you've had it said also to you that posed the question, how can I offer that sacrifice to God? How that wasn't my sacrifice, it was Jesus' sacrifice. But our loving God and his loving Son, he died for us. And what he's allowing us to do is say, I accept the sacrifice of Jesus for the cleansing of my sins. And because he did that for me, I accept that sacrifice. And I, too, offer that sacrifice to the Father for the forgiveness of my sins and the sins of the whole world. And I've often heard it said, and correct me if I'm wrong, Father, I was told once that that is always, always intended to be a personal prayer. That when you say, I offer you the body and blood, soul and divinity, that even if you're in a group, you're never supposed to say, we offer you, because right. It's intended to right. be an individual offering.
12: We're not supposed to change the words of the chaplet because it can start confusing people.
11: Yes.
12: It's very important to just follow the text that is given us without making any changes or any without adding anything or without taking anything out. And one practical advice here, because sometimes we say the chaplet in front of the Blessed Sacrament, in the public, in the church, or sometimes at the prayer meeting, the person who leads the chaplet should only do the first part of when we go to the beads, the Hail Mary beads, for the sake of your sorrowful passion, and then the rest should respond, have mercy on us and the whole world. But this part where we say, Eternal Father, I offer you the body, blood, soul, and divinity, we should all say it. That's how Father Mykolenko suggests it, and I absolutely agree with him. We had a nice conversation with him. There is really theological meaning to it when we all say, I offer you, because I do participate in this priesthood of Christ, like all the baptized, and I should be saying these words. So the person who leads the chaplet should encourage people to say those first words, Eternal Father, I offer you the body, blood, soul, and divinity. And then only where the decades began, for the sake of his sorrowful passion, have mercy on us and the whole world, just the first part. I think it helps to understand a little bit better what the chaplet really is. That it is a spiritual sacrifice that we offer to our Eternal Father.
11: Father, for the sake of some of our listeners who may not know who Father Mykolenko is, would you give us an idea of why we should follow his direction?
12: Father Mykolenko is a big supporter and of the spirituality of Divine Mercy, especially in the English-speaking world. He's the one who wrote many articles and books on Divine Mercy. He lives in Stockbridge, Massachusetts, and has contributed greatly to the translation of the diary and the development of the theology of Divine Mercy by going to different presentations all across the country. Actually, he's an international speaker. He gives lots of presentations that relate to the spirituality of Divine Mercy, and he's well-educated. He's got a very good sense of what this spirituality is all about. And I completely trust his advice and his expertise.
11: It's my understanding that he is one of the foremost individuals in the world in the knowledge of the Divine Mercy devotion.
12: Mm-hmm. Well, if he's listening to it, knowing his humility, he probably doesn't want us to talk about it.
11: Yes, I know Father Michalenko also, and not as well as you do, but I know him, and I know that he would
12: He's a very special priest. I really enjoy talking to, and I'll never forget the great gift that he gave me. He gave me the first-class relic of a spiritual director of St. Maria Faustina, Blessed Michael Sopochko. He gave me the first-class relic of that during my visit to Stockbridge, which is something that I will never forget.
11: That is wonderful. Mm-hmm. Wonderful. As we continue our study, it says, for Christians, the word memorial does not mean an action of our mind, a mere calling to mind, a remembering. But in the case of Christ's sacrificial suffering and death, it means the making present and experiencing here and now of the spiritual effects of that sacrifice upon us. The Last Supper and Calvary are made present to us at one and the same time whenever we participate in the Holy Mass or adoration of the Most Blessed Sacrament. That word memorial, doesn't it confuse us sometimes, Father?
12: It does. It really does. But what the Eucharist is really all about is about making present Christ in our midst through his Eucharistic presence in his church here and now. Here and now. In other words, we are not only commemorating, you know, that, oh, there was somebody like Christ 2,000 years ago on earth, but he died. Well, he rose again. He was nice. And that's about it. No. Through the Eucharist, he's making himself truly present. He comes into our groups, into our prayer meetings. He comes to us when we celebrate Mass. He comes to us. He is true. He is risen. He conquered death. Death no longer has power over him. He's the Alpha and the Omega. He has the last word. He's the one who walks in, even the door are locks. He has a way to walk in and say, peace be with you. Yeah. He's the one who changes the way we live, the way we act, the way we behave, the way we treat other people. He's the one who shapes the way we think, the way we travel and recreate, the way we work, everything. He changes everything because he's risen. If he lived on this earth and we would say, oh, he was a nice man, but he died, we would never talk about him that much. But because of his resurrection, because of his greatest proof that he is God in the human flesh, we talk and we celebrate and we take his words for what they truly are, the truth that gives us salvation.
11: Our lesson continues, and it states, what actually happens at the Mass is that the participants are taken out of the dimension of earthly space and time as we experience it, and are brought into the dimension of time from God's perspective. Theologians call this divine perspective God's eternal now. Simply put, it means that God sees and acts through everything that ever happened, is happening, or will be happening in one and the same instant. In other words, all times and places are present before him at once. Christ's one sacrifice at the Last Supper and on the cross is therefore eternally present before God, and its effects can be applied by him to any point of time in history, past, present, or future. Mm-hmm. The eternal now.
12: Eternal now. I like this statement. It is the understanding of ours that we have, that God is not trapped in time. God is beyond time, above time. God is not in time like we are. It's a concept that is very difficult for us to understand or comprehend because we are limited. We're limited human beings, and we are in time. God is not. For him, past, present and future are the same. It's really very difficult to even explain that, but it's a different dimension. It's a completely different way of being able to look into the past just like if it was present, or looking into the future like if it was present. It's just, for us humans, it's very difficult to understand, but God is the supreme being. He's the one who knows it all, who understands it all, and who can be available to millions of us or billions of us. And that's why that is so beautiful, that we have an access to our merciful Savior, that we have an access to our God at any time of the day, any time of the night, in every situation. And that should lead us to be thankful, but we should never forget what Christ did for us, that he died on the cross, making the sacrifice of himself to our eternal Father, so that we might have the forgiveness of sins, so that we might have redemption, so that we might have eternal life.
11: And that's so beautiful. And Father, the thought, I wonder if we ever think about that, the fact that whenever we're in need of our God, he's there for us. If it's 3 o'clock in the afternoon, if it's 5 o'clock in the afternoon, if it's 1 o'clock in the morning, no matter when it is.
12: His eternal now.
11: Is then. Is when we need him. And you know what? His cell phone is always on.
12: You think God uses
11: we never
12: phone?
11: Go to voicemail. You know, and he's always available. It's incredible that our God loves us so much that he's constantly in contact. And with the billions of people in the world, we all can speak to him at the same time, and he's able to respond to each and every one of us.
12: Okay, you brought it up, Rick. Explain to me then, if you say that my prayer never goes to his voicemail, how come he doesn't answer my prayers always?
11: Because it has to be done in his time. It has to be done in his time, and his time is not
12: Why
11: our time.
12: Why do I have to wait?
11: And I agree. You know, and it never, he doesn't have a deletion file. He can't go, oh, him, boop, pushes the button and away goes the call. He listens to all of them.
12: It's interesting that sometimes we're tempted to interpret God according to the technology that we are using or what we have an access to, every kind of thing that God thinks exactly the same way or acts the same way, that God has this giant computer or something that accumulates all the information and all the sins and all the good deeds, and he can have an overview of them all just looking at some screen of what, who did where. And it's like,
11: when you start to think about some of the supercomputers that they have and what they can do, and you say the mind of God is even beyond that.
12: Oh, billions of times beyond
11: it
12: that.
11: It becomes so unfathomable, and we think we're so great for developing all this technology. Mm-hmm. And we look back and we say, you know, that people were thrilled by some of the technology of years and years past, and how wonderful we are today and how brilliant we are today. And yet we don't even begin to understand the mind of God.
12: Even with the technology that we have in the 21st century, look what we still can't do. We can't create another human being.
11: And we still can't get along with each other. We're going to continue our discussion when we return.

0: from a recreational drug user to a drug addict. That took me to my knees. I lost a family, almost two families. I lost friends. Now that I'm back in the Catholic Church, I'm a new person. I love it. I love it. My heart's there. I took communion after 18 years, and the rest of the Mass, I sat and cried. God restored my life. God restored my family. God restored my love.
1: If you've been away from the Catholic Church for any reason, visit CatholicsComeHome.org today.
2: Welcome back to Divine Mercy in My Soul, our study of the cenacle formation. And Father, we've been studying about the Eucharist and about the chaplet, and one of the great prayers of the Divine Mercy chaplet is for the dying.
3: Correct.
2: And it says that we are to pray prayers for the dying, and we're encouraged to pray them. There are several areas within the diary where we're encouraged by Jesus through St. Faustina to pray for the dying.
3: Jesus specifically requested that this prayer should be said by the beds of those who are sick and dying. And for example, in entrance 1731, he says, "Through the chaplet you will obtain everything if what you ask for is compatible with my will." Jesus said, "At the hour of their death, I defend as my own glory every soul that will say this chaplet, or when others say it for a dying person. The indulgence is the same. When this chaplet is said by the bedside of a dying person, God's anger is placated, unfathomable mercy envelops the soul, and the very depths of my tender mercy are moved for the sake of the sorrowful passion of my Son." These are the words that you can find in Faustina's diary, entrance 811.
2: And with that, I mean, how more specific could Jesus be in requesting it?
3: Yeah, this prayer is very dear to God. This prayer really touches God's heart. It touches, you know, his mercy, and that's why he's pouring graces, because in this prayer, we offer God's Son, God's own Son, to expiate for our sins, and that's why God looks at us as if he looked at his own Son. Jesus said, "Say unceasingly the chaplet that I have taught you. Whoever will recite it will receive great mercy at the hour of death. Priests will recommend it to sinners as their last hope of salvation. Even if there were a sinner most hardened, if he were to recite this chaplet only once, he would receive grace from my infinite mercy." These are the words of Jesus in a diary in entrance 687.
2: So when we are looking for a vehicle to bring sinners back,
3: this is it,
2: to Christ,
3: this is it. This is the vehicle.
2: And that's the reason we need to promote the Divine Mercy devotion. That there are so many, and again, there are other wonderful devotions, but this devotion in particular, those are the words of Jesus to Saint Faustina. "Even if there were a sinner most hardened, if he or she were to recite this chaplet only once, he or she would receive grace from my infinite mercy."
3: Please notice that this chaplet reminds us of who we are and of who God is. It reminds us that God is a merciful, loving Father who shows graces, who shows compassion and mercy, and we are the sinners in need of those graces, in need of his mercy. Whether we have committed a lot of sins or if we have never committed any grave sins and lived a very pious, devoted life, doesn't matter. We are still sinners. And we have to have the right understanding. Maybe we did not commit some of the sins only because of God's mercy, that we were never exposed to some negative influence, or maybe we had some good education, or maybe we had some good influences in our lives, and that would spare us from committing sins or making terrible mistakes in our lives. So it's all in his mercy. It's all in his mercy. We are but sinners in front of God. Every single person is but a sinner in front of God.
2: No question. In entry 1797, Father, Jesus tells St. Faustina, "My daughter, help me to save souls. You will go to the dying sinner, and you will continue to recite the chaplet, and in this way you will obtain for him trust in my mercy, for he is already in despair.
3: Jesus is actually asking us, human beings, mortal beings, to help him in the process of salvation of souls. Because salvation does not come automatically. Salvation is a gift for all people, but it does not come automatically. Not all people will be saved. We have to really cooperate with God's grace. We have to do our part. We have to do our job to respond to his offer of love, to respond to his offer of mercy. Because otherwise, if we remain indifferent,

0: want to be imitators of Christ. And that's why praying this chaplet by the bedsides, listening to Jesus, what his heart is saying, what his will is. It's very important. If he says, say it by the bedsides of those who are sick and dying, we gotta do it. If he says, help those who are in need, we gotta help. Especially if we have the means, if we have the talent, if we have the time, we should do it. Without, you know, expecting only others to do it, or expecting others to take care of the needs of others, because that's their job. It's not my job.
1: And speaking of jobs, in entry 687, Father, here's your job. Jesus said to St. Faustina, say unceasingly the chaplet that I have taught you. Whoever will recite it will receive great mercy at the hour of death. Priests will recommend it to sinners as their last hope of salvation. Even if there were a sinner most hardened, if he were to recite this chaplet only once, he would receive grace from my infinite mercy. Priests will recommend it.
0: I try to do it, and I hope my brother priests do the same, because there are some people coming sometimes to confession who are in a terrible spiritual shape. And if I ask them, have you ever heard of divine mercy? Have you ever heard of the chaplet? Have you ever heard of the picture of Jesus? They have absolutely no idea, no clue. So this is still fresh for them. We who have been discussing and reading about it, maybe we are familiar and we know it all, but there are still people out there that have absolutely no concept of God being a merciful Father. And they don't know what they're missing. And as Jesus says, help me to save souls. And that is our mission. That was the mission of Faustina. That is something that we are trying to do here through our programs and our radio station. And that's the mission of every Catholic, of every Christian, to help others to save themselves.
1: Father, what do you do in the case of a person in confession that says, I'm totally unfamiliar with it?
0: I beat them up first.
1: In mercy, of course. In the name of God.
0: I usually give materials or refer them to websites and books and pamphlets that are available.
1: Have you had people come back?
0: Yes.
1: And tell you that they've studied it, have they prayed it?
0: And it made a difference in their lives.
1: And that's what we're looking for.
0: That's what we're looking for. So, hey, there's a chance for everyone.
1: There's no question about it. Please join us as we continue the study of the Cenacle Formation, the Divine Mercy Cenacle Formation, put together by Dr. Brian Thatcher, his wife Susan, and in collaboration with the Marians of the Immaculate Conception. 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
1: 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On June 28th, we celebrate the feast of St. Irenaeus, Bishop, Martyr, and Doctor of the Church. Irenaeus was born to a Greek Christian family in Asia Minor around the year of our Lord 130. He was taught by St. Polycarp, Bishop of Smyrna, and eventually sent to Gaul, where he was ordained by St. Pothinus, first Bishop of Lyon. Pothinus soon sent Irenaeus to Rome as his representative on account of his great piety and trustworthiness. Irenaeus returned to find Lyon embroiled in persecution and Pothinus murdered. He was quickly chosen to succeed Pothinus, and soon Irenaeus had converted much of the region with his eloquent preaching. During a brief time of peace, Irenaeus sent out several future martyrs as missionaries to evangelize other parts of Gaul. He also wrote effectively against heresies, particularly Gnosticism, and established himself as one of the first great Western fathers. Sometime in the early 3rd century, Irenaeus and a great many fellow Christians were martyred in Lyon. Though his relics were desecrated and scattered by Calvinist heretics in the 16th century, his head was recovered and now rests in Lyon Cathedral. He was declared a Doctor of the Church in the year of our Lord 2022 and is honored on August 23rd in the East. Also celebrated on this day are the Vigil of Saints Peter and Paul, Pope Saint Leo II, Pope Saint Paul I, Saint Vincenza Gerosa, and many other martyrs, confessors, and holy virgins. For more about the saints and seasons of the Catholic Church, visit thestationofthecross.com/saints-and-seasons.
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angel of the Lord declared unto Mary. Hail Mary, full of grace, the Lord is with thee. Blessed art thou among women, and blessed is the fruit of thy womb, Jesus. Behold the handmaid of the Lord. Hail Mary, full of grace, the Lord is with thee. Blessed art thou among women, and blessed is the fruit of thy womb, Jesus. Word was made flesh. Hail Mary, full of grace, the Lord is with thee. Blessed art thou among women, and blessed is the fruit of thy womb, Jesus. Pray for us, Holy Mother of God.

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0: All this month, we continue our devotion to the Sacred Heart of Jesus and celebrate the feasts of St. Cyril of Alexandria and St. Irenaeus of Lyon. 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
1: In the name of the Father, and of the Son, and of the Holy Spirit. Amen. Let us pray. O God, you who have prepared good things as yet unseen for those who love you, pour a burning love into our hearts so that we, loving you in and above all things, may obtain your promises which surpass all desire. Through Jesus Christ, thy Son, our Lord, who liveth and reigneth with thee in the unity of the Holy Spirit, God, world without end. Amen. In the name of the Father, and of the Son, and of the Holy Spirit. Amen. Let us pray along with Raymond Leo Cardinal Burke for His Holiness Pope Leo XIV. In the name of the Father, and of the Son, and of the Holy Spirit. Amen.
2: O Holy Virgin Mary, Mother of the Lord of heaven and of earth, Our Lady of Guadalupe, guide and protect the Roman Pontiff Pope Leo XIV. Through your intercession, may he receive in abundance the grace of the successor of Saint Peter, the perpetual and visible source and foundation of the unity of our bishops and of all our brothers and sisters in the mystical body of your divine Son. Unite Pope Leo's heart to your Immaculate Heart, leading him to rest his heart ever more securely in the glorious pierced heart of Jesus, so that he may confirm us in the Catholic faith, in the worship of God in spirit and truth, and in a good and holy Christian life. In the tumult of the present time, keep Pope Leo securely within the hollow of your mantle, in the crossing of your arms, protecting him from Satan, the father of lies, and from every evil spirit. Implore our Lord to grant him in particular the wisdom and courage to be a true shepherd of the Church throughout the world. With you, I place all my trust in Christ, the Good Shepherd, who alone is our help and salvation. Amen. Heart of Jesus, formed by the Holy Spirit in the womb of the Virgin Mother, have mercy upon us. Our Lady of Guadalupe, Queen of the Apostles, pray for us. Saints Peter and Paul, pray for us. Pope Saint Leo the Great, pray for us.
1: In the name of the Father, and of the Son, and of the Holy Spirit. Amen.
3: Boston area weather. It's currently 69 degrees under partly cloudy skies. The wind is from the east at 11 miles per hour, and we have some fog in the area. The forecast for this afternoon, scattered clouds with a light breeze with scattered showers. Temperature 73 degrees. Then this evening, a few clouds and somewhat breezy. The temp 69 degrees. 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
1: In the name of the Father, and of the Son, and of the Holy Spirit. Amen. Let us pray. O God, you who have prepared good things as yet unseen for those who love you, pour a burning love into our hearts so that we, loving you in and above all things, may obtain your promises which surpass all desire. Through Jesus Christ, thy Son, our Lord, who liveth and reigneth with thee in the unity of the Holy Spirit, God, world without end. Amen. In the name of the Father, and of the Son, and of the Holy Spirit. Amen.
2: When the pagan centurion said, "Only say the word and my servant will be healed," the Lord said, "Never, never have I found this much faith in Israel." 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Never. So what's he going to say about you and me? 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You believed, you lived it, you are fantastic." Or is he going to look at us and say, "I tell you, I do not know you." I'll say, "But Lord, Lord, you did this and that and the other thing." Does he know us? Do we know him? Is the real question. Because if we truly know him, we're going to love him, and we're going to live according to his way. 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
7: The griefs and the anxieties of the people of this age, especially those who are poor or in any way afflicted, these two are the joys and hopes, the griefs and the anxieties of the followers of Christ. Indeed, nothing genuinely human fails to raise an echo in their hearts. That is a quote from the Second Vatican Council's document on the Church in the Modern World, number 1, from Gaudium et Spes. The joys and hopes, the griefs and anxieties of the people of this age, especially the poor or those who are in any way afflicted, all those joys and hopes, those griefs and anxieties should raise an echo in our heart as followers of Jesus Christ. Concern for social justice is not something that any Christian can afford to ignore. The Church's teaching on social justice is not some kind of second-rate teaching. That's Christianity. And you and I cannot afford to forget about that. Jesus himself was concerned for the poor. Jesus was concerned for the downtrodden, the disadvantaged, the oppressed. And the servant can be no better than the master. And so you and I have to be very concerned for those who are poor, oppressed, downtrodden, those who are disadvantaged in any way. There are several documents which we should be familiar with. I'm not going to list them now, but, you know, the Holy Father wrote a couple himself, John Paul II. He wrote an encyclical commemorating the 100th anniversary of Pope Leo XIII's document, Rerum Novarum, Solicitudo Rei Socialis, Populorum Progressio, of Paul VI. Now, you don't have to necessarily remember those Latin names, but these documents on the Church's social teaching, and you can, in the Catechism, there are footnotes. You'll see those there if you would like to go read them. The Daughters of St. Paul have all those church documents. I think San Francisco is the closest one. If you would like to have the church's documents, the encyclicals of the Holy Father and the past popes on the church's social teaching, the Daughters of St. Paul could provide you with them. Society ensures social justice when it provides the conditions that allow associations or individuals to obtain what is their due, according to their nature and their vocation. Social justice is linked to the common good and the exercising of authority. At the basis of all this teaching on social justice is the dignity of the human person. Regardless of what country you are from, regardless of the color of your skin, regardless of what language you speak, regardless of whether you are rich or poor, from the nobility or the most poverty-stricken class, that is all irrelevant when it comes to human dignity. Your dignity consists in your personhood. You have that nobility and dignity because you are created in God's image and likeness. And any kind of discrimination because of race, because of creed, any of that has no place in the world, and it certainly has no place among the followers of Jesus Christ. Some of the worst atrocities in history have taken place in the name of that kind of injustice. The church proclaims justice, social justice, and it is not an irrelevant teaching. It is something right out of the heart of Jesus Christ. Social justice can be obtained only in respecting the transcendent dignity of man. The person, the individual person, represents the ultimate end of society, which is ordered to him. Society exists for the individual. Societies exist to help us to become who we are, to become fully actualized in our human and indeed our Christian potential. Respect for the human person, the Catechism teaches, entails respect for the rights that flow from his dignity as a person made in God's own image and likeness. These rights are prior to society. Number 1930, these rights are prior to society and must be recognized by it. They are the basis of the moral legitimacy of every authority. By flouting them or refusing to recognize them in its positive legislation, a society undermines its own moral legitimacy. If it does not respect them, authority can rely only on force or violence to obtain obedience from its subjects. It is the church's role to remind men of goodwill of these rights and to distinguish them from unwarranted or false claims. Respect for the human person proceeds by way of respect for the principle that everyone should look upon his neighbor without exception as another self, above all bearing in mind his life and the means necessary for living it with dignity. Respect for the human person. I have to look on you as another self. You know, if I'm to love you as I love myself, for love of God, I have to look at you as another self. When I look on the poor, I have to see myself and every poor man in the street. When I look on the hungry, the disadvantaged, the downtrodden, I have to see myself in his shoes if I love my neighbor as myself out of love for God. Then I have to look at my neighbor as another self. This is Christianity, and we cannot evade the compelling responsibility to bring the love of Jesus Christ to all of our brothers and sisters, especially to those who are poor, to those that don't have the same advantages that we have. I tell you, I've traveled all over the world. I've been in a great many places in this world. We are very fortunate in this country. That's a blessing from God. We thank God that we live in such a country with such benefits. But you know, with every benefit, with every blessing, with every grace, comes a commensurate responsibility. To those who have been given much, much will be required. To the man who's been given more, more will be required. So says the word of God, the word of truth. I believe it. I'm sure you do too. We have to make sure we carry it out. In this country, we've been given much. We have, for the most part, an excess. Now, I know we have many poor people, and some of us aren't exactly what you'd call wealthy, even though we live in a generally affluent country. Nonetheless, most of us have a few pennies left over. And if we don't, we can come up with ways so that we do. We can do things like give up smoking if we do. We can do all kinds of things. We can eat less, or maybe we can be more frugal. I know a little child. Well, not that little. 10? That's little, I guess. That child, when I found this out, I was so edified by it, and in a way, ashamed. That little child, and I'm not promoting this, I'm not telling little children to do this, but that little child didn't eat lunch at school several days and took the lunch money so that she could give it to feed the poor because she felt sorry for a man she saw on the street one day. That's social justice. That's Jesus Christ. The duty to make ourselves a neighbor to others and actively to serve them becomes even more urgent when it involves the disadvantaged in whatever area this may be. Jesus said, "As you did it to one of the least of my brethren, you did it to me." Now, I will come back a little bit later to this duty to care for the poor, the poorest of the poor. This is of paramount importance. It's not a matter of indifference. We must be concerned about the poor and the disadvantaged. Now, this duty extends also to those who think or act differently from us. Remember, the principle of social interaction is charity. Well, this duty extends, yes, even to those who don't accept the teaching that we're giving here. Sometimes we have a chance to practice charity in the most unlikely places. It's not so easy. We have to forgive offenses. We have to forgive people who perhaps mock us. Jesus extends the commandment of love, which is the new law, even to our enemies. Liberation in the spirit of the gospel is incompatible with hatred of one's enemy as a person, but not with hatred of the evil that he does as an enemy. Number 1933. That's a good one. We can hate no person as a person, but we do not have to love the evil they do. We must love our enemies, forgive them. But it doesn't mean we have to love the evil they do. Once again, love the sinner, hate the sin. Why do I hate sin? Because it hurts my neighbor. And if I love my neighbor as I love myself, I don't want him to be hurt. So I don't like sin. Now, a note about democracies. There is not a great deal in the catechism about this, but this is part of the church's social teaching. And I'm putting this in because it is very important for us. We live in a democracy, and so we should know what the church teaches about democracies. This teaching that I'm going to give you now, it's a short diversion, is out of the Holy Father's encyclical, Centesimus Annus, on the 100th anniversary of Rerum Novarum, which was written by Pope Leo XIII over 100 years ago. Number 46. Now, I've included in my notes the whole thing, and I'm going to read it to you at length. I want you to try to stay with me. I know you don't like it when I read long quotes. It's hard to follow that kind of thing. But sometimes it's necessary. We don't want to be too divorced from the text, from the actual teaching, when we're studying. Now, I try to bring it down to a level you can easily understand. Sometimes I don't persist, I don't really succeed in that, but I try to do it at least. And most of the time, from what you tell me, you get most of it. The church values the democratic system. The Catholic Church highly values the democratic system of government, inasmuch as it ensures the participation of citizens in making political choices, guarantees to the governed the possibility both of electing and holding accountable those who govern them, and of replacing them through peaceful means when appropriate. Thus, the church cannot encourage the formation of narrow ruling groups which usurp the power of the state for individual interests or for ideological ends. Authentic democracy is possible, listen to this now, remembering what we've already said. Authentic democracy is possible only in a state ruled by law. And remember what law is. Authentic law. Authentic democracy is possible only in a state ruled by law. Do you know who said that besides the Catholic Church? The founding fathers of this country. That's who said that. Authentic democracy is possible only when you have authentic law. And that means law which is in accord with the divine law, as found in the natural law, that law written in the heart of man. And that's why laws such as a so-called right to an abortion are doing a great deal to unravel democracy, and democracy will not long survive in a country with those kind of, quote, laws. That's the beginning of totalitarianism. Authentic democracy is possible only in a state ruled by law on the basis of a correct conception of the human person. It requires that the necessary conditions be present for the advancement both of the individual through education, and we might add true education. Remember what education is. Education leads you more deeply into that which is real. Education leads you more deeply into that which is true. And if so-called education leads you away from the truth and away from the real and into a land of fantasy and that which is not true, not real, not good, not beautiful, that is not education. And I submit to you, today we have much that masquerades in the name of education that doesn't deserve that noble term. And so know the terms that we are talking about. Helps us to form, to be formed in true ideals. Now, nowadays, there's a tendency, and it's a very subtle and very dangerous tendency, to claim that agnosticism and skeptical relativism are the philosophy and the basic attitude which correspond to democratic forms of political life. There really is a tendency that wants to put together agnosticism and skeptical relativism with democracy. In other words, you have to be a skeptical relativist and an agnostic to be a true member of a democratic society, a great many would say. Now, that's a fallacious, erroneous presupposition. Those who are convinced that they know the truth, you and me, we're convinced we know the truth and firmly adhere to it, are considered unreliable from a democratic point of view, since they do not accept the that truth is determined by the majority. That's Pope John Paul II talking. He sounds just like me. Of course, I sound like him sometimes because he's my teacher. He's our spiritual father. He didn't learn anything from me. I learned everything from him. So, we are convinced, we know the truth, and we firmly adhere to it. And so we're considered to be unreliable as members of a democratic society. Why? Because we do not accept that truth is determined by the majority, democratic vote. Listen, Jesus Christ never intended that eternal truth be posited into existence by a consensus. The truth is what it is. And I don't care if 99.9% of citizens or Catholics vote that something that's true is a lie or that the lie is the truth, that won't change it. The truth is immutable. It's unchangeable because the truth is God himself. And so we are convinced of that. And so these certain people say, well, we're unreliable from a democratic point of view since we do not accept that truth is determined by the majority. No, we do not accept that. Truth transcends time and space. Truth transcends any majority. Listen, a majority can be just as sincerely wrong as they are sincerely right. The truth transcends that. And if it doesn't, the truth isn't reliable. But the truth is reliable because the truth transcends the finite mind of man. Why? Because the truth is God. Jesus said, I am the way, the truth, and the life. And that's where our trust is. And they also say that we do not accept that, or that it is subject to variation according to different political trends. Well, listen, the truth is absolute. The truth is absolute, it is objective in character, and you know, you don't have to go out into agnostic, atheistic society to find those kind of views. You can find that right inside the church, sad to say. There are people who promote this kind of subjectivist, relativist philosophy, which spills over into bad theology. As a matter of fact, most of the bad theology comes from bad philosophy. And if we would teach our seminarians and others solid Christian philosophy, especially metaphysics, they would not stray off into these strange ways of thinking. It must be observed in this regard that if there is no ultimate truth to guide and direct political activity, then ideas and convictions can easily be manipulated for reasons of power. As history demonstrates, a democracy without values easily turns into open or thinly disguised totalitarianism. And so I tell you that a country which is governed or moved by relativist, subjectivist ideas, which says that truth is fluid, subject to the whims and fancies of a democratic vote, that so-called democratic society is headed for totalitarianism, whether open or thinly disguised. As the Holy Father says, freedom is something we espouse. Now we leave all men free, as God does. God has given us free will. You do not forcibly impose your views upon another person. But you have every right to express your views just as they have a right to express theirs. In the end, there is a battle. Now, truth is what we have on our side, and the human mind is made for truth. And so if you will put out the truth, especially by living it, but also by speaking it, people will naturally gravitate to that. Why? Because the human intellect is made for truth, and it can't rest until it rests in what is true. The problem is sin. Sin subverts our capacity to grasp the truth. Sin blinds us. Sin weakens our will. And so there's a battle here. There's a battle. We have the truth. We wield it as a two-edged sword, the Word of God. But sin is what the other side has going for it. And so the devil, through his instruments, appeals to people. Oh, surely you don't think God cares if you go to Mass on Sunday or not. What does God care about your premarital sex? After all, if you have a meaningful relationship, so what? So what does God care about that? That's how the devil talks, lies. God cares because he loves us. And so, freedom, yes, but not license. Very often, freedom, or I should say license, masquerades as freedom. Very often in this country, this land of the free, that freedom is a specious kind of freedom, a false freedom. I can do whatever I want to do. No, you can't, but I'm free. Yes, you're morally free. Remember, a human being is more than anything a moral being with intellect and free will. And so, yes, we are free, free to do the good. You can choose where to go to dinner this evening. You can choose where to work. Freedom's very broad, but freedom has limits. Freedom is being able to choose from among goods, not to be able to do whatever you want to do. No one has the right to do evil. That is license, not freedom. And that is something that we had better get right in this land of the free. It espouses liberty so much, and rightly so. Freedom attains its full development only by accepting the truth. You can't have freedom without truth. Freedom is wedded to the truth. In a world without truth, freedom loses its foundation, and people are exposed to the violence of passion and to manipulation, both open and hidden. The Christian upholds freedom and serves it, constantly offering to others the truth which he knows. For I know and you know that the truth will set you free. Jesus said it, if you are my disciples, you will obey my commandments, and then you will know the truth, and the truth will set you free. I want every one of my brothers and sisters to know the truth. Why? Because I want them to be free with the glorious freedom of the children of God, not some illusory freedom, which is in fact license, which very quickly goes to slavery. And so freedom, yes. License, no. We are aware there are great differences among men, and yet equality. Every one of us is created in the image and likeness of God. Every single human being is created in God's own image and likeness. Now, for us, that's hard to see sometimes. We go by sense perceptible things. But there are a great many things which are beyond first glance. The reality of all things is not revealed to us instantly through sense perceptible things. For instance, you can take the Holy Father, as intelligent as he is, as holy as he is tremendous the work that he does. Or you can take Mother Teresa or even a politician or a sports figure who's done much. And it's easier to see in them greatness. And then you take someone who was born horribly deformed, someone with a terrible birth defect. They're deaf, they're blind, they're mangled, they're twisted, they can't speak, they can't communicate, they can't understand. They are every bit as human as anyone else. Why? Because the dignity of every single person resides in their personhood. If you are human, and they are human, no matter how malformed, deformed you are, You're deaf, you're blind, you have polio, you have AIDS, you have any disease imaginable, you are still human. And that's where your dignity is and your personhood. And so we must respect every human being. Equal in dignity, but different. We are not all the same. Now we know that, I've talked about men and women. Men and women, both perfectly human. Men and women, absolutely equal in dignity. God created us the same that way, equal in dignity as persons. But men and women aren't the same. Equal in dignity, but not the same. Differentiated physically, emotionally, spiritually, and the differences do run soul deep. We have different gifts. You have certain gifts, as I said before. I have certain gifts. I'm coming into the world. Man is not equipped with everything he needs for developing his bodily and spiritual life. He needs others. I need you. You need me. We need each other. We're complementary. We're not opposed to each other. I don't contradict you. You don't contradict me. We complement each other. All of the various members of humanity, just like the members of the body of Christ, one body, many members, different gifts, all those gifts going towards the end of giving glory to God. And so, equal in dignity, yes, but the same, no. We're different in many ways, but we respect those differences. My ancestors, my great-grandfathers, were both carpenters. I take great pride in that fact. St. Joseph and Jesus were carpenters. You know, my ancestors were carpenters. I'm proud to have ancestors who were carpenters. My ancestors weren't necessarily brain surgeons. That would be good too. But everyone has their own gifts, and we should esteem the gifts that everyone has been given. These differences belong to God's plan, and that those endowed with particular talents share the benefits with those who need them. That's why society needs me. Because the society needs the church, and the gifts the church brings to society needs you, everyone. And together, when we're all working, actualizing our potential, using those gifts, we build up not only the body of Christ, but all of creation. Our Lord Jesus once said to the great saint and doctor of the church, Catherine of Siena, "I distribute the virtues quite diversely. I do not give all of them to each person, but some to one, some to others. I shall give principally charity to one, justice to another, humility to this one, a living faith to that one. And so I have given many gifts and graces, both spiritual and temporal, with such diversity that I have not given everything to one single person, so that you may be constrained to practice charity toward one another. I have willed that one should need another, and that all should be my ministers in distributing the graces and gifts they have received from me." And so our Lord himself is telling St. Catherine, he doesn't give every gift and grace to one person. He distributes them. Why? Because then we all have to come together. Practice charity, interact. We're complementary in our gifts. That makes up the one body of Christ, the one family of man. Now, there are many sinful inequalities, though, that exist in the world. They are an open contradiction of the gospel. The equality and dignity of all human persons requires that there be a certain equality in basic things. I mentioned this before. I don't know, I've traveled through some very poor parts of Mexico and Central America. I have seen some things that if they don't make you cry, there's something very wrong with you. There is a kind of poverty that exists in the world today that is an absolute shame to humanity, especially to those of us who are better off than most. This keeps me awake at night. It really does. We should be so concerned for the poor. How easy it is for us to be insulated from the poor. Well, we know they're there. Don't forget about them. I'll come back to it. There's a certain solidarity that binds us together, human solidarity. Now, this principle of solidarity, as the church calls it, can be called friendship or social charity. It's a direct demand of human and Christian brotherhood. You remember in Poland that society or group called Solidarity among the workers, and they were working for better conditions, and they were really a thorn in the communist government's side. We should have solidarity at every level. There should be solidarity among the poor. There should be solidarity among the wealthy. There should be solidarity among workers. There should be solidarity among employers. And there should be solidarity between the poor and the rich, between workers and employers, between the well-off and the not-so-well-off, between the sick and the well. In other words, solidarity, friendship, unity on every level. Why? Because our human condition requires it. You are my brother. You are my sister. Why? Because we have the same Father who created us. And that makes us very, very close to one another. And we can't just say that. We need to act in accordance with what we profess. Solidarity is manifested in the first place by the distribution of goods and the remuneration for work performed. It also presupposes the effort for a more just social order, where tensions are better able to be reduced and conflicts more readily settled by negotiation. The virtue of solidarity, however, goes beyond mere material goods. We have to spread the goods of the faith, the spiritual goods that we have in the church. Now, I have a great wealth. Once I used to have great material wealth. I don't have so much material wealth, although a certain amount of wealth, you could say, flows through my hands, and I have a certain discretion at channeling it here or there to this charitable purpose or that, for the work of evangelization and catechesis. And so I can direct assets here and there, and I should do that in a way that is most helpful for the building up of the kingdom of God. But I have spiritual goods. You know, I have the wealth of the church's treasury of graces. As a priest, I have a certain access to that that most people don't have. Now, my solidarity with all the members of the church and all the members of the human family requires that I share that wealth, that spiritual wealth, that moral wealth, with all my brothers and sisters. I do not hide it away. It's not just for me. It's meant for everyone, starting with the most needy. Starting with the most needy. The virtue of solidarity is something that we have to be concerned about. My brothers and sisters, I'm going to tell you about one of the things that distresses me most about the state of the Catholic Church today. I'll tell you who's told me about this. A lot of Catholics who've left and gone to Protestant churches. And if you've heard me speak before, you know I have a high esteem for my Protestant brothers and sisters. We should. They're Christians, they're baptized, they're members of the church. And some of them live wonderful lives, just like some of us live holy and virtuous lives. But one of the things a great many Catholics who've left have told me is that they never felt at home. They never felt a sense of fraternity in the Catholic Church. There was no fellowship. There was no friendship. Everybody went to Mass, and we sit there like this, and God forbid if you distract me at Mass and that kiss of peace stuff, boy, don't you talk to me about that. That kind of, and I'm not making any commentary on liturgical changes. That's another subject. You want to get me going on that one. But, you know, the point I'm making is that as Catholics, and having the fullness of Christianity, that doesn't mean we just have the fullness of doctrine. We do have that. But it also means we should have the fullness of charity and friendship, that we should be open to our brothers and sisters, not closed. You know, when someone new comes to the parish, do you greet them? Are you friendly towards them? When we should be, we have to get towards this, you know, in parishes. You know, I go all over the world preaching. Now, I see things that you may never see. Because when you're up in a place like this, you have a good view. Right? So you can imagine now, Sunday morning, Father John goes and celebrates Mass Sunday morning, and he gets up in the pulpit, and he's going to preach, and he looks out. Now, believe me, I have a good view from the pulpit, and I have an eagle eye for these things. And I look out, and very often when I go to a strange place, here's what I see. As if to say, okay, Father Preacher, convince me if you can. And some of my Protestant friends would say, baptized in pickle juice, confirmed in persimmon juice. Whoa, bitter. Closed, hard, cold. Not good. Not good. It's common sense. You know, if we have Jesus Christ, and we do, we especially have him in the Eucharist, we should be the happiest people in the world. You know, if we Catholics are no different than all the rest of the world in our attitudes and our interaction with our brothers and sisters, why would anybody be attracted to the Catholic Church? If we do not have a peace and a joy and a light about us that radiates to others, what do you think is going to attract people into the church? There will be no ecumenism. But when Christ begins to shine through you, when his peace and his joy begin to radiate from you, people will look at you and say, she has something I want. And they'll come. And you won't have churches big enough or numerous enough to contain the people that will flock to the Catholic Church. And so this common sense courtesy, a loving kind of welcoming attitude, just being friendly to each other, you know, a smile, an encouraging word, those little things are part of the faith too. Sometimes we forget them. We're so wrapped up in our own personal problems, and we sure have them. It's not easy. But we forget about the other person. You know, if you become depressed, if you begin to enter that dark place where the devil loves to get you, off alone in a corner in darkness, working on your mind, you begin to be despondent, discouraged, on the edge of despair, I can tell you a sure cure. Go out of yourself and help others. Go to San Francisco and work in Mother Teresa's AIDS hospice or a soup kitchen. That will begin to get you out of that darkness. We need each other. And the way to be built up is to be poured out. You got that? The way to be built up is to be poured out. As you did it for one of the least of my brethren, you did it to me. The Lord Jesus cares about the poor. My brothers and sisters, I want you to seriously, sincerely think about what your attitude has been toward the poor, the underprivileged, the disadvantaged. And whether they're that way because of their ethnic status, the color of their skin, whether it's because of gender, whatever it might be, I want you to seriously take stock of yourself and say, have I done what I can in order to alleviate the suffering of others? Have I given of my time as well as my money to feed the poor, to clothe the naked, to house the homeless, to give hope to the hopeless? Between the last time when I saw you, last month, and today, some very profound things happened in my life. About a week after our last meeting, I went to visit a friend in San Francisco. Because of a mix-up in communications, he had already gone, and I was too tired to come right home. So I decided that I would stay overnight in San Francisco. And I don't know my way around in San Francisco. I was downtown. And so I noticed something odd about San Francisco. I guess a lot of big cities have this trait. There's a strange combination of amazing affluence and grinding poverty. Edifices like the Hilton, beautiful new buildings that rise up in opulent splendor, intermixed with street people, homeless people, drug addicts, alcoholics, prostitutes, all mixed up in the same area. A kind of amalgamation of society, a kind of amalgamation of humanity. And when I saw that, I went to my room, and I was unknown there. You know, most of my life, in the last 12 years, every place I've gone, I was accepted because I've always been in Catholic places, seminaries, Catholic universities, parishes, and so forth. So I was always, for the last 12 years, in a very comfortable, secure environment. Of course, I wasn't always in an environment like that in much of my life. But in seeing that, I went to my room and I decided that I would do something for an experiment. I looked out at this downtown San Francisco, and it reminded me of a time in my life. A time in my life when I was very wealthy. And then a time in my life when I was very poor. You see, very few people have the strange ability to be able to say they were multimillionaires and also homeless street people. You see, I can say that. I made it big. I went to the top of the mountain and I also fell off and landed in the gutter. I know what the view is from the top and I know what it's like looking up from the bottom. And so in downtown San Francisco, it reminded me of another time in my life. And so I put on some old clothes. And unknown to everyone, I went out into the street and I blended in rather well. I looked like just some old codger in the street. You know, with my religious habit, that makes me look kind of noble and holy. But you know, if you put some old ragged clothes on, you don't look so noble and holy. I just look kind of like a ragged old goat, as somebody once said. And so I walked around in downtown San Francisco. I walked there in the evening, and I walked there in the early morning, and I saw life parade before me. In those people, I saw the hopes and dreams of humanity. I saw many who had made it, many who had not. And so as I walked through those streets, thinking back on the days when I was homeless, when I had fallen from grace among God and men, I remembered what it was like to have no place to sleep and nothing to eat. I remembered what it was to be mocked and pushed around by people in the street who needed a little sport. I remembered what it was like to be spat upon, to be hungry, to be cold, to be homeless and hopeless. And as I walked through the streets of San Francisco early in the morning, all of a sudden I caught sight of a man crouched against the Hilton, magnificent towering structure and edifice to technology and to affluence in this country. And that man, he was an American Indian. He was a big man. He was leaning against the wall, knocked out in a drunken stupor. He was the dirtiest man that I'd ever seen in my life, covered with filth, lying in his own vomit. I have seen many men in my life. I have seen many things in my life. But for the first time, in a new way, in that man, I saw Jesus Christ. I looked at him, and I saw Jesus Christ more clearly than I've ever seen him before. And I've seen him in many ways. I've seen him in ministry, in the sacraments, in prayer. I've seen him in the suffering, in the sick. But in that poor man lying there, broken, homeless, hopeless, I saw all the pain and the agony of all humanity. I saw my own pain. I saw it all in the pain of Jesus. In that man, I saw every hungry man. In that man, I saw every rejected man, every cold man, every man without hope, every despairing man, every man with an identity crisis, every man who's forgotten where he came from and where he's bound. In that poor man, I saw Jesus and him crucified. And I remembered his words. When the Son of Man comes in his glory, escorted by all the angels of heaven, he will sit upon his royal throne, and all the nations will be assembled before him. Then he will separate them into two groups, as a shepherd separates sheep from goats. The sheep he will place on his right hand, the goats on his left. The king will say to those on his right, come, you have my Father's blessing. Inherit the kingdom prepared for you from the creation of the world. For I was hungry, and you gave me food. I was thirsty, and you gave me drink. I was a stranger, and you welcomed me. Naked, and you clothed me. I was sick, and you comforted me. In prison, and you came to visit me. Then the just will ask him, Lord, when did we see you hungry and feed you, or see you thirsty and give you drink? When did we welcome you away from home or clothe you in your nakedness? When did we visit you when you were sick or in prison? The king will answer them, I assure you, as often as you did it for one of my least brothers, you did it for me. Then he will say to those on his left, out of my sight you condemned, into the everlasting fire, prepared for the devil and his angels. I was hungry and you gave me no food. I was thirsty and you gave me no drink. I was away from home and you gave me no welcome. Naked and you gave me no clothing. I was sick and in prison and you did not come to comfort me. Then they will turn and ask, Lord, when did we see you hungry or thirsty or away from home or naked or sick or in prison and not attend you in your needs? He will answer them, I assure you, as often as you neglected to do it to one of these least ones, you neglected to do it to me. These will go off to eternal punishment, and the just to eternal life. My brothers and sisters, it is no small thing that the poor remain poor. It is no small thing that the hungry remain hungry, the homeless remain homeless. It is no small thing that you and I do not go out into all the world and shout it from the rooftops that Jesus' name is mercy. To reach out a hand to them, to lift them up, to raise them up in Christ, to give them food, to give them shelter, and most of all, to give them hope. To give them the hope hell.

0: I am afraid of people. Though when I'm around people, nobody would believe it because I'm an outgoing person. But I have a very big fear of people.
1: Are you afraid of what they'll say or do?
0: I don't know. It's been a fear that I've had all my life, and I don't know why.
1: And you overcome it by being outgoing?
0: Yeah, I go and be with people, but it's the whole time I'm with people, I just, like, I got a knot in my stomach the whole time.
1: Are you afraid of what they'll think of you?
0: Yeah, I think so, because I'm kind of short, and, yeah, I think that's part of it. I'm a little person, and I don't know. When I was growing up, I was made fun of a lot for being little and stuff.
1: Did you know that Mother Cabrini was so short that she wouldn't let anybody take a picture of her or showing her feet in a chair because her feet dangled?
0: Mine, too. I'm only 4'8".
1: I think she was 4'9". So she had a fear of somebody seeing how short she was. I don't know what she did when she walked around. It would be pretty obvious, you know. But you see, with Mother Cabrini now, she had one thought in mind. She wanted to give honor and glory to Jesus. One time, I was in a circus, and I led the band out in the circus. And so I stood there, and I played with the baby elephants, you know. And I was in high school at the time. And this woman came along, and I said, "What do you do at the circus?" She says, "I carry my brother around." And I said, "Oh, what do you mean you carry your brother around?" She said, "In this shopping bag." I said, "Shopping bag? You're kidding." He said, "No, here he is." And she opened up this shopping bag, and he was the cutest. He was just right. Everything was in perfect proportion, but he was this tall. And I didn't know what to say, you know? And I said, "How are you?" And he had a real high-pitched voice. And he said, "I'm fine." And I said, "You're cute." He said, "Everybody tells me that." And I talked to him quite a while. And all he did was really walk out, and his sister took him out of the shopping bag. And I think he was about 28 inches tall, but perfectly formed. And I said to him, you know, I said to him, "Are you happy?" He said, "I'm always happy." As a high school kid, I couldn't figure that one out. And I said, "Why are you happy?" He said, "Because I have health. I have a wonderful sister." And he said, "This is the way God made me, and in heaven I shall be tall." And I thought, wow. He had no regret, nothing. Now, at 4'8", you look pretty tall to him. But that's not the point. You see, tall or short doesn't matter. What matters is you're a child of God. That's the good news. I am an heir to the kingdom. See, and I think what makes you fear is self-consciousness. Nobody's looking at your height. Maybe in high school. Kids in high school and grade school get kind of mean. But what the people are looking at is your love, your peace, your joy. We have a lady here on crutches that's been around here for a couple of years now, 3-4 years, and she's about maybe 4'3", 4", maybe 5, I doubt it. And she's a lovely lady. And nobody even pays attention. So what I want you to do is just look upon your neighbor in the image of Jesus and knowing that's what's so beautiful about you. Don't worry about heights. That's absolutely not important. Think only of that image of Jesus stamped on you. And that's what the Father sees, the image of Jesus.
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0: Lord, you are the fullness of life, of holiness, and of joy. 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

Lord God, you gave the peoples of the world as the inheritance of your only Son. 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
2: From the first book of Samuel. Samuel had died, and after being mourned by all Israel, was buried in his city, Ramah. Meanwhile, Saul had driven the mediums and fortune tellers out of the land. The Philistine levies advanced to Shunem and encamped. Saul too mustered all Israel. They camped on Gilboa. When Saul saw the camp of the Philistines, he was dismayed and lost heart completely. He therefore consulted the Lord, but the Lord gave no answer, whether in dreams or by the Urim or through prophets. Then Saul said to his servants, "Find me a woman who is a medium, to whom I can go to seek counsel through her." His servants answered him, "There is a woman in Endor who is a medium." So he disguised himself, putting on other clothes, and set out with two companions. They came to the woman by night, and Saul said to her, "Tell my fortune through a ghost. Conjure up for me the one I ask you to." But the woman answered him, "You are surely aware of what Saul has done in driving the mediums and fortune tellers out of the land. Why then are you laying snares for my life to have me killed?" But Saul swore to her by the Lord, "As the Lord lives, you shall incur no blame for this." Then the woman asked him, "Whom do you want me to conjure up?" And he answered, "Samuel." When the woman saw Samuel, she shrieked at the top of her voice and said to Saul, "Why have you deceived me? You are Saul." But the king said to her, "Have no fear. What do you see?" The woman answered Saul, "I see a preternatural being rising from the earth." "What does he look like?" asked Saul. And she replied, "It is an old man who is rising, clothed in a mantle." Saul knew that it was Samuel, and so he bowed face to the ground in homage. Samuel then said to Saul, "Why do you disturb me by conjuring me up?" Saul replied, "I'm in great straits, for the Philistines are waging war against me, and God has abandoned me. Since he no longer answers me through the prophets or in dreams, I have called you to tell me what I should do." To this, Samuel said, "But why do you ask me if the Lord has abandoned you and is with your neighbor? The Lord has done to you what he foretold through me. He has torn the kingdom from your grasp and has given it to your neighbor David. Because you disobeyed the Lord's directive and would not carry out his fierce anger against Amalek, the Lord has done this to you today. Moreover, the Lord will deliver Israel and you as well into the clutches of the Philistines. By tomorrow, you and your sons will be with me, and the Lord will have delivered the army of Israel into the hands of the Philistines." Immediately, Saul fell full length on the ground, for he was badly shaken by Samuel's message. Moreover, he had no bodily strength left, since he had eaten nothing all that day and night. Then the woman came to Saul, and seeing he was quite terror-stricken, said to him, "Remember your maidservant obeyed you. I took my life in my hands and fulfilled the request you made of me. Now, in turn, please listen to your maidservant. Let me set something before you to eat so that you may have strength when you go on your way." But he refused, saying, "I will not eat." However, when his servants joined the woman in urging him, he listened to their entreaties, got up from the ground, and sat on a couch. The woman had a stall-fed calf in her house, which she now quickly slaughtered. When taking flour, she kneaded it and baked unleavened bread. She set the meal before Saul and his servants, and they ate. Then they stood up and left the same night. The word of the Lord. Saul died because he was unfaithful to the Lord's command.
3: God transferred his kingdom to David.
2: Saul had not trusted in the Lord, but had turned to a medium for guidance.
3: God transferred his kingdom to David.
4: A reading from a homily by Pope Paul VI. Not to preach the gospel would be my undoing, for Christ himself sent me as his apostle and witness. The more remote, the more difficult the assignment, the more my love of God spurs me on. I am bound to proclaim that Jesus is Christ, the Son of the living God. Because of him, we come to know the God we cannot see. He is the firstborn of all creation. In him all things find their being. Man's teacher and redeemer, he was born for us, died for us, and for us he rose from the dead. All things, all history converges in Christ. A man of sorrow and hope, he knows us and loves us. As our friend, he stays by us throughout our lives. At the end of time, he will come to be our judge. But we also know that he will be the complete fulfillment of our lives and our great happiness for all eternity. I can never cease to speak of Christ, for he is our truth and our light. He is the way, the truth, and the life. He is our bread, our source of living water, who allays our hunger and satisfies our thirst. He is our shepherd, our leader, our ideal, our comforter, and our brother. He is like us, but more perfectly human, simple, poor, humble, and yet while burdened with work, he is more patient. He spoke on our behalf. He worked miracles, and he founded a new kingdom. In it, the poor are happy. Peace is the foundation of a life in common, where the pure of heart and those who mourn are uplifted and comforted. The hungry find justice, sinners are forgiven, and all discover that they are brothers. The image I present to you is the image of Jesus Christ. As Christians, you share his name. He has already made most of you his own. So once again, I repeat his name to you, Christians, and I proclaim to all men, Jesus Christ is the beginning and the end, the Alpha and the Omega, Lord of the new universe, the great hidden key to human history and the part we play in it. He is the mediator, the bridge, if you will, between heaven and earth. Above all, he is the Son of Man, more perfect than any man, being also the Son of God, eternal and infinite. He is the Son of Mary, his mother on earth, more blessed than any woman. She is also our mother in the spiritual communion of the mystical body. Remember, it is Jesus Christ I preach, day in and day out. His name I would see echo and re-echo for all time, even to the ends of the earth.
2: Our Savior Jesus Christ has destroyed death, and through the gospel, he has proclaimed life and immortality.
5: And of his fullness, we have all received grace upon grace.
2: All things were created through him and for him. He was before all that is, and all things are held in being in him.
5: And of his fullness, we have all received grace upon grace.

us pray. O God, who through the grace of adoption chose us to be children of light, grant, we pray, that we may not be wrapped in the darkness of error, but always be seen to stand in the bright light of truth. Through our Lord Jesus Christ, your Son, who lives and reigns with you in the unity of the Holy Spirit, God forever and ever. Amen.

0: Chaplet of the Divine Mercy. In the name of the Father, and of the Son, and of the Holy Spirit.
1: Amen.
0: Our Father, who art in heaven, hallowed be thy name. Thy kingdom come, thy will be done, on earth as it is in heaven.
1: Give us this day our daily bread, and forgive us our trespasses, as we forgive those who trespass against us. And lead us not into temptation, but deliver us from evil. Amen.
0: Hail Mary, full of grace, the Lord is with thee. Blessed art thou among women, and blessed is the fruit of thy womb, Jesus.
1: Holy Mary, Mother of God, pray for us sinners, now and at the hour of our death. Amen.
0: I believe in God, the Father Almighty, creator of heaven and earth, and in Jesus Christ, his only Son, our Lord, who was conceived by the Holy Spirit, born of the Virgin Mary, suffered under Pontius Pilate, was crucified, died, and was buried. He descended into hell, and the third day he rose again from the dead. He ascended into heaven, sits at the right hand of God the Father Almighty. From thence he shall come to judge the living and the dead.
1: I believe in the Holy Spirit, the Holy Catholic Church, the communion of saints, the forgiveness of sins, the resurrection of the body, and life everlasting. Amen.
0: Eternal Father, I offer you the body and blood, soul and divinity of your dearly beloved Son, our Lord Jesus Christ.
1: In atonement for our sins and those of the whole world.
0: For the sake of his sorrowful passion,
1: have mercy on us and on the whole world.
0: For the sake of his sorrowful passion,
1: have mercy on us and on the whole world.
0: For the sake of his sorrowful passion,
1: have mercy on us and on the whole world.
0: For the sake of his sorrowful passion,
1: have mercy on us and on the whole world.
0: For the sake of his sorrowful passion,
1: have mercy on us and on the whole world.
0: For the sake of his sorrowful passion,
1: have mercy on us and on the whole world.
0: For the sake of his sorrowful passion,
1: have mercy on us and on the whole world.
0: For the sake of his sorrowful passion,
1: have mercy on us and on the whole world.
0: For the sake of his sorrowful passion,
1: have mercy on us and on the whole world.
0: For the sake of his sorrowful passion,
1: have mercy on us and on the whole world.
0: Eternal Father, I offer you the body and blood, soul and divinity of your dearly beloved Son, our Lord Jesus Christ.
1: In atonement for our sins and those of the whole world.
0: For the sake of his sorrowful passion,
1: have mercy on us and on the whole world.
0: For the sake of his sorrowful passion,
1: have mercy on us and on the whole world.
0: For the sake of his sorrowful passion,
1: have mercy on us and on the whole world.
0: For the sake of his sorrowful passion,
1: have mercy on us and on the whole world.
0: For the sake of his sorrowful passion,
1: have mercy on us and on the whole world.
0: For the sake of his sorrowful passion,
1: have mercy on us and on the whole world.
0: For the sake of his sorrowful passion,
1: have mercy on us and on the whole world.
0: For the sake of his sorrowful passion,
1: have mercy on us and on the whole world.
0: For the sake of his sorrowful passion,
1: have mercy on us and on the whole world.
0: For the sake of his sorrowful passion,
1: have mercy on us and on the whole world.
0: Eternal Father, I offer you the body and blood, soul and divinity of your dearly beloved Son, our Lord Jesus Christ.
1: In atonement for our sins and those of the whole world.
0: For the sake of his sorrowful passion,
1: have mercy on us and on the whole world.
0: For the sake of his sorrowful passion,
1: have mercy on us and on the whole world.
0: For the sake of his sorrowful passion,
1: have mercy on us and on the whole world.
0: For the sake of his sorrowful passion,
1: have mercy on us and on the whole world.
0: For the sake of his sorrowful passion,
1: have mercy on us and on the whole world.
0: For the sake of his sorrowful passion,
1: have mercy on us and on the whole world.
0: For the sake of his sorrowful passion,
1: have mercy on us and on the whole world.
0: For the sake of his sorrowful passion,
1: have mercy on us and on the whole world.
0: For the sake of his sorrowful passion,
1: have mercy on us and on the whole world.
0: For the sake of his sorrowful passion,
1: have mercy on us and on the whole world.
0: Eternal Father, I offer you the body and blood, soul and divinity of your dearly beloved Son, our Lord Jesus Christ.
1: In atonement for our sins and those of the whole world.
0: For the sake of his sorrowful passion,
1: have mercy on us and on the whole world.
0: For the sake of his sorrowful passion,
1: have mercy on us and on the whole world.
0: For the sake of his sorrowful passion,
1: have mercy on us and on the whole world.
0: For the sake of his sorrowful passion,
1: have mercy on us and on the whole world.
0: For the sake of his sorrowful passion,
1: have mercy on us and on the whole world.
0: For the sake of his sorrowful passion,
1: have mercy on us and on the whole world.
0: For the sake of his sorrowful passion,
1: have mercy on us and on the whole world.
0: For the sake of his sorrowful passion,
1: have mercy on us and on the whole world.
0: For the sake of his sorrowful passion,
1: have mercy on us and on the whole world.
0: For the sake of his sorrowful passion,
1: have mercy on us and on the whole world.
0: Eternal Father, I offer you the body and blood, soul and divinity of your dearly beloved Son, our Lord Jesus Christ,
1: in atonement for our sins and those of the whole world.
0: For the sake of his sorrowful passion,
1: have mercy on us and on the whole world.
0: For the sake of his sorrowful passion,
1: have mercy on us and on the whole world.
0: For the sake of his sorrowful passion,
1: have mercy on us and on the whole world.
0: For the sake of his sorrowful passion,
1: have mercy on us and on the whole world.
0: For the sake of his sorrowful passion,
1: have mercy on us and on the whole world.
0: For the sake of his sorrowful passion,
1: have mercy on us and on the whole world.
0: For the sake of his sorrowful passion,
1: have mercy on us and on the whole world.
0: For the sake of his sorrowful passion,
1: have mercy on us and on the whole world.
0: For the sake of his sorrowful passion,
1: have mercy on us and on the whole world.
0: For the sake of his sorrowful passion,
1: have mercy on us and on the whole world.
0: Holy God, Holy Mighty One, Holy Immortal One,
1: have mercy on us and on the whole world.
0: Holy God, Holy Mighty One, Holy Immortal One,
1: have mercy on us and on the whole world.
0: Holy God, Holy Mighty One, Holy Immortal One,
1: have mercy on us and on the whole world.
0: Eternal God, in whom mercy is endless and the treasury of compassion inexhaustible, look kindly upon us and increase your mercy in us, that in difficult moments we might not despair nor become despondent, but with great confidence submit ourselves to your holy will, which is love and mercy itself.
1: Amen.
0: O blood and water, which gushed forth from the heart of Jesus as a font of mercy for us,
1: I trust in you.
0: O blood and water, which gushed forth from the heart of Jesus as a font of mercy for us,
1: I trust in you.
0: O blood and water, which gushed forth from the heart of Jesus as a font of mercy for us,
1: I trust in you.
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0: In the name of the Father, and of the Son, and of the Holy Spirit.
1: Amen.
4: This is Father Jacek Mazur. Please join me in praying the Most Holy Rosary of the Blessed Virgin Mary. In the name of the Father, and of the Son, and of the Holy Spirit. Amen. I believe in God, the Father Almighty, Creator of heaven and earth, and in Jesus Christ, His only Son, our Lord, who was conceived by the Holy Spirit, born of the Virgin Mary, suffered under Pontius Pilate, was crucified, died, and was buried. He descended into hell. On the third day he rose again from the dead. He ascended into heaven and is seated at the right hand of God the Father Almighty. From there he will come to judge the living and the dead.
5: I believe in the Holy Spirit, the Holy Catholic Church, the communion of saints, the forgiveness of sins, the resurrection of the body, and life everlasting. Amen.
4: Our Father, who art in heaven, hallowed be thy name. Thy kingdom come, thy will be done, on earth as it is in heaven.
5: Give us this day our daily bread, and forgive us our trespasses, as we forgive those who trespass against us. And lead us not into temptation, but deliver us from evil. Amen.
4: For an increase in faith, hope, and charity. Hail Mary, full of grace, the Lord is with thee. Blessed art thou among women, and blessed is the fruit of thy womb, Jesus.
5: Holy Mary, Mother of God, pray for us sinners, now and at the hour of our death. Amen.
4: Hail Mary, full of grace, the Lord is with thee. Blessed art thou among women, and blessed is the fruit of thy womb, Jesus.
5: Holy Mary, Mother of God, pray for us sinners, now and at the hour of our death. Amen.
4: Hail Mary, full of grace, the Lord is with thee. Blessed art thou among women, and blessed is the fruit of thy womb, Jesus.
5: Holy Mary, Mother of God, pray for us sinners, now and at the hour of our death. Amen.
4: Glory be to the Father, and to the Son, and to the Holy Spirit.
5: As it was in the beginning, is now, and ever shall be, world without end. Amen.
4: O my Jesus, forgive us our sins, save us from the fires of hell. Lead all souls to heaven, especially those most in need of thy mercy. The first glorious mystery, the resurrection. Our Father, who art in heaven, hallowed be thy name. Thy kingdom come, thy will be done, on earth as it is in heaven.
5: Give us this day our daily bread, and forgive us our trespasses, as we forgive those who trespass against us. And lead us not into temptation, but deliver us from evil. Amen.
4: Hail Mary, full of grace, the Lord is with thee. Blessed art thou among women, and blessed is the fruit of thy womb, Jesus.
5: Holy Mary, Mother of God, pray for us sinners, now and at the hour of our death. Amen.
4: Hail Mary, full of grace, the Lord is with thee. Blessed art thou among women, and blessed is the fruit of thy womb, Jesus.
5: Holy Mary, Mother of God, pray for us sinners, now and at the hour of our death. Amen.
4: Hail Mary, full of grace, the Lord is with thee. Blessed art thou among women, and blessed is the fruit of thy womb, Jesus.
5: Holy Mary, Mother of God, pray for us sinners, now and at the hour of our death. Amen.
4: Hail Mary, full of grace, the Lord is with thee. Blessed art thou among women, and blessed is the fruit of thy womb, Jesus.
5: Holy Mary, Mother of God, pray for us sinners, now and at the hour of our death. Amen.
4: Hail Mary, full of grace, the Lord is with thee. Blessed art thou among women, and blessed is the fruit of thy womb, Jesus.
5: Holy Mary, Mother of God, pray for us sinners, now and at the hour of our death. Amen.
4: Hail Mary, full of grace, the Lord is with thee. Blessed art thou among women, and blessed is the fruit of thy womb, Jesus.
5: Holy Mary, Mother of God, pray for us sinners, now and at the hour of our death. Amen.
4: Hail Mary, full of grace, the Lord is with thee. Blessed art thou among women, and blessed is the fruit of thy womb, Jesus.
5: Holy Mary, Mother of God, pray for us sinners, now and at the hour of our death. Amen.
4: Hail Mary, full of grace, the Lord is with thee. Blessed art thou among women, and blessed is the fruit of thy womb, Jesus.
5: Holy Mary, Mother of God, pray for us sinners, now and at the hour of our death. Amen.
4: Hail Mary, full of grace, the Lord is with thee. Blessed art thou among women, and blessed is the fruit of thy womb, Jesus.
5: Holy Mary, Mother of God, pray for us sinners, now and at the hour of our death. Amen.
4: Hail Mary, full of grace, the Lord is with thee. Blessed art thou among women, and blessed is the fruit of thy womb, Jesus.
5: Holy Mary, Mother of God, pray for us sinners, now and at the hour of our death. Amen.
4: Glory be to the Father, and to the Son, and to the Holy Spirit.
5: As it was in the beginning, is now, and ever shall be, world without end. Amen.
4: O my Jesus, forgive us our sins. Save us from the fires of hell. Lead all souls to heaven, especially those most in need of thy mercy. The second glorious mystery, the Ascension. Our Father, who art in heaven, hallowed be thy name. Thy kingdom come, thy will be done, on earth as it is in heaven.
5: Give us this day our daily bread, and forgive us our trespasses, as we forgive those who trespass against us. And lead us not into temptation, but deliver us from evil. Amen.
4: Hail Mary, full of grace, the Lord is with thee. Blessed art thou among women, and blessed is the fruit of thy womb, Jesus.
5: Holy Mary, Mother of God, pray for us sinners, now and at the hour of our death. Amen.
4: Hail Mary, full of grace, the Lord is with thee. Blessed art thou among women, and blessed is the fruit of thy womb, Jesus.
5: Holy Mary, Mother of God, pray for us sinners, now and at the hour of our death. Amen.
4: Hail Mary, full of grace, the Lord is with thee. Blessed art thou among women, and blessed is the fruit of thy womb, Jesus.
5: Holy Mary, Mother of God, pray for us sinners, now and at the hour of our death. Amen.
4: Hail Mary, full of grace, the Lord is with thee. Blessed art thou among women, and blessed is the fruit of thy womb, Jesus.
5: Holy Mary, Mother of God, pray for us sinners, now and at the hour of our death. Amen.
4: Hail Mary, full of grace, the Lord is with thee. Blessed art thou among women, and blessed is the fruit of thy womb, Jesus.
5: Holy Mary, Mother of God, pray for us sinners, now and at the hour of our death. Amen.
4: Hail Mary, full of grace, the Lord is with thee. Blessed art thou among women, and blessed is the fruit of thy womb, Jesus.
5: Holy Mary, Mother of God, pray for us sinners, now and at the hour of our death. Amen.
4: Hail Mary, full of grace, the Lord is with thee. Blessed art thou among women, and blessed is the fruit of thy womb, Jesus.
5: Holy Mary, Mother of God, pray for us sinners, now and at the hour of our death. Amen.
4: Hail Mary, full of grace, the Lord is with thee. Blessed art thou among women, and blessed is the fruit of thy womb, Jesus.
5: Holy Mary, Mother of God, pray for us sinners, now and at the hour of our death. Amen.
4: Hail Mary, full of grace, the Lord is with thee. Blessed art thou among women, and blessed is the fruit of thy womb, Jesus.
5: Holy Mary, Mother of God, pray for us sinners, now and at the hour of our death. Amen.
4: Hail Mary, full of grace, the Lord is with thee. Blessed art thou among women, and blessed is the fruit of thy womb, Jesus.
5: Holy Mary, Mother of God, pray for us sinners, now and at the hour of our death. Amen.
4: Glory be to the Father, and to the Son, and to the Holy Spirit.
5: As it was in the beginning, is now, and ever shall be, world without end. Amen.
4: O my Jesus, forgive us our sins, save us from the fires of hell. Lead all souls to heaven, especially those most in need of thy mercy. The third glorious mystery, the descent of the Holy Spirit. Our Father, who art in heaven, hallowed be thy name. Thy kingdom come, thy will be done, on earth as it is in heaven.
5: Give us this day our daily bread, and forgive us our trespasses, as we forgive those who trespass against us. And lead us not into temptation, but deliver us from evil. Amen.
4: Hail Mary, full of grace, the Lord is with thee. Blessed art thou among women, and blessed is the fruit of thy womb, Jesus.
5: Holy Mary, Mother of God, pray for us sinners, now and at the hour of our death. Amen.
4: Hail Mary, full of grace, the Lord is with thee. Blessed art thou among women, and blessed is the fruit of thy womb, Jesus.
5: Holy Mary, Mother of God, pray for us sinners, now and at the hour of our death. Amen.
4: Hail Mary, full of grace, the Lord is with thee. Blessed art thou among women, and blessed is the fruit of thy womb, Jesus.
5: Holy Mary, Mother of God, pray for us sinners, now and at the hour of our death. Amen.
4: Hail Mary, full of grace, the Lord is with thee. Blessed art thou among women, and blessed is the fruit of thy womb, Jesus.
5: Holy Mary, Mother of God, pray for us sinners, now and at the hour of our death. Amen.
4: Hail Mary, full of grace, the Lord is with thee. Blessed art thou among women, and blessed is the fruit of thy womb, Jesus.
5: Holy Mary, Mother of God, pray for us sinners, now and at the hour of our death. Amen.
4: Hail Mary, full of grace, the Lord is with thee. Blessed art thou among women, and blessed is the fruit of thy womb, Jesus.
5: Holy Mary, Mother of God, pray for us sinners, now and at the hour of our death. Amen.
4: Hail Mary, full of grace, the Lord is with thee. Blessed art thou among women, and blessed is the fruit of thy womb, Jesus.
5: Holy Mary, Mother of God, pray for us sinners, now and at the hour of our death. Amen.
4: Hail Mary, full of grace, the Lord is with thee. Blessed art thou among women, and blessed is the fruit of thy womb, Jesus.
5: Holy Mary, Mother of God, pray for us sinners, now and at the hour of our death. Amen.
4: Hail Mary, full of grace, the Lord is with thee. Blessed art thou among women, and blessed is the fruit of thy womb, Jesus.
5: Holy Mary, Mother of God, pray for us sinners, now and at the hour of our death. Amen.
4: Hail Mary, full of grace, the Lord is with thee. Blessed art thou among women, and blessed is the fruit of thy womb, Jesus.
5: Holy Mary, Mother of God, pray for us sinners, now and at the hour of our death. Amen.
4: Glory be to the Father, and to the Son, and to the Holy Spirit.
5: As it was in the beginning, is now, and ever shall be, world without end. Amen.
4: O my Jesus, forgive us our sins, save us from the fires of hell. Lead all souls to heaven, especially those most in need of thy mercy. The fourth glorious mystery, the Assumption of Mary. Our Father, who art in heaven, hallowed be thy name. Thy kingdom come, thy will be done, on earth as it is in heaven.
5: Give us this day our daily bread, and forgive us our trespasses, as we forgive those who trespass against us. And lead us not into temptation, but deliver us from evil. Amen.
4: Hail Mary, full of grace, the Lord is with thee. Blessed art thou among women, and blessed is the fruit of thy womb, Jesus.
5: Holy Mary, Mother of God, pray for us sinners, now and at the hour of our death. Amen.
4: Hail Mary, full of grace, the Lord is with thee. Blessed art thou among women, and blessed is the fruit of thy womb, Jesus.
5: Holy Mary, Mother of God, pray for us sinners, now and at the hour of our death. Amen.
4: Hail Mary, full of grace, the Lord is with thee. Blessed art thou among women, and blessed is the fruit of thy womb, Jesus.
5: Holy Mary, Mother of God, pray for us sinners, now and at the hour of our death. Amen.
4: Hail Mary, full of grace, the Lord is with thee. Blessed art thou among women, and blessed is the fruit of thy womb, Jesus.
5: Holy Mary, Mother of God, pray for us sinners, now and at the hour of our death. Amen.
4: Hail Mary, full of grace, the Lord is with thee. Blessed art thou among women, and blessed is the fruit of thy womb, Jesus.
5: Holy Mary, Mother of God, pray for us sinners, now and at the hour of our death. Amen.
4: Hail Mary, full of grace, the Lord is with thee. Blessed art thou among women, and blessed is the fruit of thy womb, Jesus.
5: Holy Mary, Mother of God, pray for us sinners, now and at the hour of our death. Amen.
4: Hail Mary, full of grace, the Lord is with thee. Blessed art thou among women, and blessed is the fruit of thy womb, Jesus.
5: Holy Mary, Mother of God, pray for us sinners, now and at the hour of our death. Amen.
4: Hail Mary, full of grace, the Lord is with thee. Blessed art thou among women, and blessed is the fruit of thy womb, Jesus.
5: Holy Mary, Mother of God, pray for us sinners, now and at the hour of our death. Amen.
4: Hail Mary, full of grace, the Lord is with thee. Blessed art thou among women, and blessed is the fruit of thy womb, Jesus.
5: Holy Mary, Mother of God, pray for us sinners, now and at the hour of our death. Amen.
4: Hail Mary, full of grace, the Lord is with thee. Blessed art thou among women, and blessed is the fruit of thy womb, Jesus.
5: Holy Mary, Mother of God, pray for us sinners, now and at the hour of our death. Amen.
4: Glory be to the Father, and to the Son, and to the Holy Spirit.
5: As it was in the beginning, is now, and ever shall be, world without end. Amen.
4: O my Jesus, forgive us our sins. Save us from the fires of hell. Lead all souls to heaven, especially those most in need of thy mercy. The fifth glorious mystery, the coronation of Mary. Our Father, who art in heaven, hallowed be thy name. Thy kingdom come, thy will be done, on earth as it is in heaven.
5: Give us this day our daily bread, and forgive us our trespasses, as we forgive those who trespass against us. And lead us not into temptation, but deliver us from evil. Amen.
4: Hail Mary, full of grace, the Lord is with thee. Blessed art thou among women, and blessed is the fruit of thy womb, Jesus.
5: Holy Mary, Mother of God, pray for us sinners, now and at the hour of our death. Amen.
4: Hail Mary, full of grace, the Lord is with thee. Blessed art thou among women, and blessed is the fruit of thy womb, Jesus.
5: Holy Mary, Mother of God, pray for us sinners, now and at the hour of our death. Amen.
4: Hail Mary, full of grace, the Lord is with thee. Blessed art thou among women, and blessed is the fruit of thy womb, Jesus.
5: Holy Mary, Mother of God, pray for us sinners, now and at the hour of our death. Amen.
4: Hail Mary, full of grace, the Lord is with thee. Blessed art thou among women, and blessed is the fruit of thy womb, Jesus.
5: Holy Mary, Mother of God, pray for us sinners, now and at the hour of our death. Amen.
4: Hail Mary, full of grace, the Lord is with thee. Blessed art thou among women, and blessed is the fruit of thy womb, Jesus.
5: Holy Mary, Mother of God, pray for us sinners, now and at the hour of our death. Amen.
4: Hail Mary, full of grace, the Lord is with thee. Blessed art thou among women, and blessed is the fruit of thy womb, Jesus.
5: Holy Mary, Mother of God, pray for us sinners, now and at the hour of our death. Amen.
4: Hail Mary, full of grace, the Lord is with thee. Blessed art thou among women, and blessed is the fruit of thy womb, Jesus.
5: Holy Mary, Mother of God, pray for us sinners, now and at the hour of our death. Amen.
4: Hail Mary, full of grace, the Lord is with thee. Blessed art thou among women, and blessed is the fruit of thy womb, Jesus.
5: Holy Mary, Mother of God, pray for us sinners, now and at the hour of our death. Amen.
4: Hail Mary, full of grace, the Lord is with thee. Blessed art thou among women, and blessed is the fruit of thy womb, Jesus.
5: Holy Mary, Mother of God, pray for us sinners, now and at the hour of our death. Amen.
4: Hail Mary, full of grace, the Lord is with thee. Blessed art thou among women, and blessed is the fruit of thy womb, Jesus.
5: Holy Mary, Mother of God, pray for us sinners, now and at the hour of our death. Amen.
4: Glory be to the Father, and to the Son, and to the Holy Spirit.
5: As it was in the beginning, is now, and ever shall be, world without end. Amen.
4: O my Jesus, forgive us our sins. Save us from the fires of hell. Lead all souls to heaven, especially those most in need of thy mercy. Hail, Holy Queen, Mother of Mercy, our life, our sweetness, and our hope.
5: To thee do we cry, poor banished children of Eve. To thee do we send up our sighs, mourning and weeping in this valley of tears. Turn then, most gracious advocate, thine eyes of mercy toward us, and after this our exile,

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2: 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We haven't been for a couple weeks.
3: It's good to be back.
2: Well, I know that we want to take a little time today also to celebrate the Catholic Media Convention, the Catholic Media Awards. We'll do that right at the end, but let's make sure we touch on that because it was quite a turnout for us. But we're talking about J.D. Vance, and prior to his election to the U.S. Senate and, of course, becoming Vice President of the United States, Vance was the best-selling author of Hillbilly Elegy, a rather deeply personal account of his youth and spiritual journey. Vance is, let's just say, very famously converted to Catholicism in 2019. His new book, as I mentioned, Communion, Finding My Way Back to Faith, explores what it means to be a Christian and how it shapes or should shape every facet of life. Jonathan Legal has read the book and is here with his review. Jonathan, welcome back to Register Radio.
4: Great to be with you.
2: So it's not unheard of for politicians to write memoirs or books in general. Does this one stand out as somewhat unique, though, in your mind?
4: Yeah, I mean, it really strikes me, Matthew, that this is a spiritual memoir, right? Obviously, J.D. Vance is the vice president. He's the expected presumptive Republican nominee for president in 2028. So it's really striking to me that sort of the book he chooses to write in the advent of all that is so focused on faith, both personal, his own journey, growing up as an evangelical Protestant, losing faith, and then coming back to it as a Catholic. But also, I think, really crucially and interesting, his thoughts about faith's role in society, culture, and civilization, and what that might suggest for his own sort of political vision going forward. So it's very, I mean, he could have framed this book in all kinds of different ways, right? But it is very unapologetically about faith, about Christianity, and why that matters. So that struck me as very interesting.
3: Jonathan, you followed J.D. Vance over these past few years. You've written about him as a vice presidential candidate, about his post-liberal or post-liberalism and his views towards that, and some of his clashes with the Pope and the bishops and so forth. So I wanted to know just quickly, is there something or one or two things that you learned from reading this book that you didn't know about him already?
4: Yeah, absolutely. I mean, definitely some rich details in terms of his biography. I mean, I was really struck to learn that actually one of the episodes that he points to as the beginning of his faith kind of unraveling actually had to do with the Terri Schiavo case back around 2005. At that time, and just for context, Terri Schiavo, of course, was a young woman in Florida who was on a feeding tube, and there was a big debate about whether that tube could be removed by her husband. Her family wanted it kept, and it was really in the national spotlight. And for Vance at the time, his grandma had just died, his mother had relapsed with drugs, and at his church, his local church in Ohio, all anyone wanted to talk about was Terri Schiavo. And so he really, you know, looking back on his attitude then, he said it was a little immature, but he felt like that focus on the culture war issues and maybe not the bread and butter difficulties that people in that community facing was really an impactful moment that kind of steered him away from the faith. Another thing that's interesting, though, is what prompted him to come back to the faith. And I think this is like a major theme of the book, is that Vance says, you know, it wasn't that he had an epiphany and, you know, the divinity of Christ was like cemented in his mind. Instead, it was the fruits of Christianity. And really, when the birth of his first son, Ewan, happened, he was terrified of being a bad father. And he looked around at people who were good fathers. He looked around at sources of virtue and morality, and he saw that they were all connected to Christianity. And so it's very personal. He's an intellectual guy, he's a smart guy, philosophical guy, but very much it was personal driven, I think, this journey back to faith for him.
2: Yeah, you mentioned the passing of some of his relatives, his mother's problems with addiction. How similar is this? Because we read a lot about this in the Hillbilly Elegy. How would you compare and contrast that book, which was something of a phenomenon, to this one?
4: Yeah, I think Hillbilly Elegy, written in 2016, it was really looking at sort of the demise of, you know, white working class people in the Rust Belt. And, you know, Vance at that time, you know, he hadn't converted to Catholicism. He still had some, I would say, libertarian commitments in his economic outlook. But I think something that shifted for him, and he's written about this before and talked about it before, is a recognition that the society we're in, the culture we're in, really sort of plays a profound role in shaping, you know, what people do, what their options are, how they live their lives. So I think what's shifting here for Vance is, I think he's really taking a look at a broad cultural perspective and coming to the conclusion that he says that Christianity is America's creed, and you need that centered in a prominent public way. Not that everyone needs to be a Christian in order for there to be, you know, the kind of healthy communities around. He says without that, of course, that's what leads to family breakdown, drug addiction, all these things that he experienced growing up. But I think there's a shift here for Vance in thinking about what's the solution to many of those problems that plague middle America. And yeah, it's a very robust account of religion and its public place is the conclusion he comes to.
3: It related to what you just said, Jonathan, the book's title, Communion, applies to that, right? It has multiple meanings. How so in the more political sense?
4: Yeah, absolutely. Vance, you know, we talked about how he's interested in the fruits of Christianity. That's on a personal level, but it's also on a civilizational level. So towards the end of the book, he starts, you know, taking a look at where America's at and how, you know, the Christian faith might relate to that. You know, for instance, he talks about the declining fertility rate, right? And he says, you know, if you've removed sort of a recognition that life is good, which you're not going to get from a secular elitist striving economic viewpoint, right? You're not going to see the value of human life because it's not something that can be measured like the GDP. So he says that it's only sort of a religious culture that is going to sort of generate an openness to life that is going to, you know, fix something, correct something like America's declining fertility rate. So that's one big example. Another thing he points to is, you know, the rise of division in the United States along racial lines, along political lines, along economic lines. And I think he really sees that Christianity, because it's about being united in something higher than one's, you know, race or class or things like that, is really capable of fostering that kind of communion at a broader level. So again, I think he's, you know, the key distinction, I think, between him and maybe some Catholic thinkers in public life that were prominent maybe 20 years ago is, I think Vance thinks that the government, or at least on this public level, there needs to be, this stuff needs to be promoted, right? And maybe a more forceful way. So I think that he really sees Christianity as sort of the driving heartbeat of achieving communion on a national level, which is very interesting.
2: Yeah, you note that he has a very clear view of Christianity and politics, Christianity and its role in public life and the life of the country. How would you describe this book, though, as also, obviously, we're all Catholic Christians, but how Catholic is this book?
4: Yeah, it's interesting because there has been a lot of criticism, you know, beginning with the front cover of the book, which is, I think, a Pentecostal church somewhere in rural Virginia. And so the question is, you know, is how Catholic is this book? Is Vance, you know, just trying to appeal to you know, the evangelical voter base in advance of him running for president. You know, I honestly found some of those criticisms a little off. I will say that he definitely, you know, is attempting to bring non-Catholic Christians into the conversation and, you know, acknowledges them, writes about positive things that he received in his own upbringing. But at the same time, I think he certainly talks about very Catholic things in this, including the Eucharist, including how in the Catholic Church, the Eucharist, right, our participation sacramentally in the body of Christ is the source of communio. So there is also that spiritual dimension of community, too. At the end of the book, he talks about, you know, the community of saints, which is greater than any sort of national communion as well. So I think that honestly is the thing I'm most interested in exploring further, is this kind of tension or relation between political community and how Christianity is conducive to that, but then also the broader spiritual communion, which is the church, which of course transcends any political allegiance. So I think Vance does, he certainly includes both dimensions in this book, but I think thinking about how those actually work in tandem, practically speaking, is definitely a question a lot of people will have going forward.
3: It sounds like a deep thinking book. Is it, Jonathan? And spoiler alert, do you like it?
4: Well, I think to answer the first question, I think, as you know, Vance is he's a very smart guy. He went to Yale Law. He's, you know, very well versed in all kinds of topics from theology to philosophy and economics. I think he's written in an extremely accessible way. He is, you know, I've heard someone describe him as first and foremost a writer. When he went to Iraq as a member of the Marine Corps, he wasn't on the front lines. He was writing for the Marine Corps as a journalist, basically. He's had a blog before. He's written books before. So he knows how to write, and he knows how to write in a compelling way. So, yeah, there are big ideas, but it is very narrative-driven. It's his personal story. There are lots of anecdotes you learn along the way. So in that sense, I think I like it as it is a pretty compelling portrayal of one man's sort of loss of faith and how he came back to it. And of course, he's not alone in that. We're experiencing, you know, significant religious disaffiliation in the United States right now. And Vance says, maybe my experience has something to offer. And then I think on the bigger and broader question, I'm certainly interested in questions of political philosophy and how Catholicism, you know, interacts with our life as American citizens. And I think Vance has given us a lot to think about, while also maybe not answering all the questions he raises. So I certainly, you know, enjoyed grappling with that and trying to almost guess where he might be leading the conversation.
2: Yeah, real quick final question. So as I recall, Hillbilly Elegy was turned into a movie, wasn't it?
4: Yes, it was. Absolutely.
2: Do you expect this one will become a movie? And if it is, who will play Usha?
4: I mean, it's maybe a harder to. It could be. It could be part two to Hillbilly Elegy. So who will play Usha? I don't know that question. I'll have to take a look at the possible candidates. But if they want me to be a consultant.
2: Who will play JD, right?
4: Consultant. Yeah, exactly. Maybe himself, probably not.
2: All right. Well, Jonathan, thank you so much for this. And I really, all of us should be reading your review before we read this book because of your analysis.
4: Thanks so much.
2: Well, you're listening to Register Radio here on EWTN Radio. Next up, Shannon Mullen and I are going to celebrate the legacy of American Catholics in the life of the country. 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
5: 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I'm Montse Alvarado with some great news. 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
2: And welcome back. I'm Matthew Bunsen here, as always, with Shannon Mullen, editor-in-chief of the National Catholic Register. As we all know, or should know, this year, is America's semi-quincentennial. In other words, it is the 250th anniversary of the Declaration of Independence and the birth of the country. So as the nation celebrates, the Register is making this and marking this great moment by celebrating the Catholic legacy and the role that Catholics are going to continue to play in the life of America. So I'm so happy that as an institution, sort of the newspaper of record on the Catholic side, that we're able to mark this this really important moment in the life of the country.
3: Yeah, and I'm very happy that you were able to contribute a major piece to it, our cover piece, Five Heroes of American Catholicism. I wish we were on video because I'd love to share the cover.
2: It's gorgeous.
3: It looks like superheroes, you know, the five, and it's a great piece.
2: So, thank you. Yeah, I appreciate it. It's fun, if we can, to reflect on some of these figures because we forget that they're flesh and blood. They have sort of legendary names like Junipero Serra, Charles Carroll of Carrollton, John Carroll, Mother Cabrini. I mean, the list is, we'll cover those, I know, but at the same time, this is also an opportunity for us just to reflect on the simple faith of average Catholics who lived, in many cases, immigrated here under very difficult conditions, made a life for themselves and their families. And if we want a living testimony of how that works in practice, all we have to do is look at Robert Francis Prevost, Pope Leo XIV.
3: Yeah, it's so fascinating. I think one of the themes as we approach this big anniversary is the Catholic history, the American Catholic history, that a lot of us don't know. And that's because the textbooks, the social studies books, the history texts that we used in our schools, even if we went to Catholic schools,
2: that's right,
3: kind of left out the Catholic stuff. St. Augustine, Florida, being the oldest city in the United States, founded by Catholic explorers and missionaries, the first martyr on American soil being in Kansas in the in the 16th century. A lot of those details, by the way, come from your book, excellent book, the U.S. Catholic Encyclopedia.
2: Yep.
3: Which is
2: a privilege to write.
3: Wow, so much that we don't know. Mm-hmm. So what I really wanted, we wanted to encourage people to know at least some of these figures. And it must have been very hard to pick five, but
2: five, yes. Yeah, I mean, we could easily pick 100.
3: Yeah.
2: But if we start with five, mm-hmm. It's in some ways they cover the gamut. So you can really start with Charles Carroll of Carrollton, the member of the great Maryland family of the Catholics. Let's remember that Maryland was founded as sort of a Catholic haven. But even more than just a Catholic haven, it was a place where all religions were welcome. So in other words, the great anti-Catholic bias, the hostility toward Catholics that you found in almost every other aspect of the British colonies did not exist in Maryland, but that didn't mean that it was an exclusively Catholic enclave. The act of toleration and the fact that out of this environment of renewed hostilities once the Calverts were sort of overthrown, that families like the Carrolls were still able to flourish and to give to America a figure like Charles Carroll of Carrollton, who is famously the only Catholic signer of the Declaration of Independence. He's the longest he died last, but also who made sort of Catholicism politically and socially acceptable, A, because of the wealth and influence of the family, but also just because of his sheer willingness to defend the faith publicly and so articulately.
3: Yeah, there must have been tremendous pressure on him to assimilate into sort of the Protestant ethos. He didn't. That's really interesting. I knew that he was the signer of the Declaration of Independence, the only Catholic signer. I didn't realize he was as wealthy as he was. He was kind of like the Donald Trump and Elon Musk of Maryland, exactly, anyway. Yes. But he was fabulously wealthy.
2: Right.
3: Right.
2: And in a way...
3: And in which case, he had in some ways the most to lose materially.
2: You make a really important point, Shannon, because one of the reasons that he became sort of acceptable to the Continental Congress, the very hostile anti-Catholics who were serving in the Continental Congress, was they realized, okay, he's here with us. He has a lot to lose if this revolution does not succeed. Mm. And I think that's part of his legacy, his great cousin, John Carroll, the first Archbishop of Baltimore, his great struggle was to convince Americans that Catholics could be both good Americans and, you know, good citizens and actually still be Catholic. Because there's always this, all the way up to John F. Kennedy, and in some ways you still hear that. There has to be some divided loyalty. You have to choose between America and the Pope, was always this argument. And I think Charles Carroll, John Carroll, they fought this and really paved the way for Catholics to be accepted in wider American culture.
3: Yeah, and you see that tension, by the way, in J.D. Vance, right?
2: That's right. Yeah, how good a Catholic can he actually be if he's going to serve in public office?
3: Yeah, Charles Carroll I knew a little bit about. John Carroll, less than that. And I was fascinated by him also. We don't have time to get into it, yeah, but he was a close friend of... Benjamin Franklin.
2: That's right. Right?
3: Which is so interesting. Some of these others, though, Junipero Serra.
2: Yeah.
3: Tell me why he made your five.
2: Well, if we look at North America, when we think of America, we think of the whole of the continent. And Junipero Serra was one of those great heroes in establishing the faith in what became California, establishing El Camino Royal, this great chain of missions that stretched across California, and bringing the faith, but then also standing up and defending the indigenous peoples and native peoples in California and beyond. And I thought it was also really important to include him, because he was canonized on American soil by Pope Francis in 2015. I had the great joy of being at Catholic University when it was done by Pope Francis. But the slander and the maligning of Junipero Serra and the whole of that effort at evangelization and bringing souls to Christ, I think it's important to honor him, but also then to keep reminding people of what actually happened in history and what his motivations were. And this idea of him as some hostile, evil colonizer, where they were tearing down his statues not that many years ago, it's a reminder to us that we also have to be able to defend the faith. It goes back to that same question of what it is like to be a Catholic in America, and can you be?
3: Yeah, what he accomplished is just amazing in any age, let alone the frontier days. The,
2: that's right,
3: the wilderness of California. Let's go to the next one, Mother Cabrini.
2: Yeah, the patron saint of immigrants who sailed back and forth across the Atlantic 24 times despite an absolute dread of water, of traveling at sea. And one of the great stories of somebody who was determined to do what she could to bring the faith, to help those most in need, in this case, the immigrants by the millions who had come to the United States, Italians in particular. And if we look for one of those great threads, you can see the care for those who were in most need under very difficult circumstances. I mean, she arrived with next to nothing, met only discouragement on the part of much of the institutional church here, and then gave her life to the immigrants here, all with the support of the popes, you know, Pope Leo XIII in particular. And for us as a role model, how to care for those who find their way to this country, but doing it properly.
3: Yeah, and she, along with Elizabeth Ann Seton, mm-hmm, is also tell the story of the Catholic Church's contributions to education in this country, to healthcare, to hospitals.
2: The most vulnerable and those in need, yeah.
3: Yeah, so interesting. And then we get to...
2: the Colossus.
3: Yeah, the Colossus. In some ways, you could make a case that he's kind of the quintessential American Catholic, which is Fulton Sheen.
2: Yeah.
3: And what do we have to say about him in this?
2: Well, we have to say, I think, is in an age in which we are drowning in communication in so many different ways, Sheen understood how to use all the means of communication, social communication, to proclaim the gospel, to turn it into an instrument not to be feared, but to be utilized to convert, so to speak, how we communicate in a language that the modern world can understand, and that he anticipated the Second Vatican Council. But also just the sheer command he had of the faith, but then be able to bring it down to the level that anyone could understand. There are reasons why his TV show had 35 million viewers every year back in the 1950s, why his radio show had an audience of millions, including many, many Protestants who tuned in every week to hear him. And then we can't forget, and I think this is one of the biggest takeaways, that yes, he was articulate in evangelizing, he knew how to communicate, but he was also holy. He did an hour of adoration every day of his life and died in the middle of adoration. So these are great figures.
3: Yeah, we're going to come back to him in a few months.
2: Yes, we are.
3: And talk about your own connection to Fulton Sheen. But it's also so interesting because in what you just spoke about, we see parallels with E.W. Tien's own Mother Angelica.
2: That's right. A great communicator.
3: Yeah, and not only that, but some of the other evangelical preachers who really were able, Billy Graham and others, mm-hmm. who were able to use the mass media to spread the good news.
2: Well, in talking about the media, we have to be sure to talk about how we fared at the Catholic Media Association. So please, take it away.
3: Yes, I'm happy to report this was the Catholic Media Conference, which is held annually. This year was in Atlantic City in New Jersey. And I have to say, they did a really great job. And we were very honored at EWTN. We won across our platforms more than 70 awards on the TV side and the print side. The Register won Newspaper of the Year, National Newspaper of the Year, which is
2: a great achievement for you as editor-in-chief.
3: Yeah, we're very happy at that. And then roughly half of the entries that we submitted won first place, 12 in total won first place in different writing categories. And that's a testament to our great staff and their doing different stories and was really, really proud of them.
2: Yeah. Well, congratulations to everyone. This is an immense achievement for EWTN and EWTN News in particular.
3: Thank you.
2: Well, that's it for Register Radio for this week. Remember, for more news, analysis, and commentary, check out the National Catholic Register online at ncregister.com. Thanks so much for being here. Until next week, on behalf of our producer, Michael McCall, and Shannon Mullen, I'm Matthew Bunsen. Take care, and God bless.
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10: All day today, we celebrate the feast of St. Cyril of Alexandria, doctor of the church and scholarly archbishop and prolific writer.
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13: Beauty was something more than we see. 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
14: Hi, this is Mike Aquilino with a few words about the guardian angels. 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
1: 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I'm Doug Keck, your host. 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His book, American Pontiff, Pope Leo XIV and His Plan to Heal the Church. 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It's great to have you here on Bookmark again. We did a Catholic Sphere show as well with Bill Donahue, etc. And but the last time we spoke probably was about your best-selling book, right?
2: Well, probably so. Yeah, and good to be with you, Doug. Yeah, I've done the show a number of times. Pope and a President, I think we did, as well as a couple of other books. Yes, right, several other books, right. But always enjoy the show.
1: Right. Was that your bestseller, the Pope and that
2: yeah,
1: one?
2: Probably. You know, I did. So I've done over 20 books, right? Mm-hmm. I think a couple dozen. I haven't stopped to count recently, although I had to when I did. So this kind of answers your question. The first major book that I did was called God of Ronald Reagan in 2004. That, basically, right? Other than my dissertation, which doesn't really count, right, which was published before that, was my first book, and it was a bestseller. And I think that that one did really, really well. Okay. Back in days when books sold a lot more copies because people actually read books. I mean, mm-hmm. It's hard today to get people to buy books. And then A Pope and a President did really well. I did a book called The Communist on Obama's mentor, Frank Marshall Davis, which debuted in the top 10 on the New York Times. What was that, 2010, something like that? And I recently did a book on the church and slavery, did a book on stigmatists. That might have been the last
1: time. That was the last one. We did the one on slavery, and we also did the one on stigmatists. How do you decide what topic you're going to write on?
2: Yeah. I think we might have did Bella Dodd as well. I did The Devil and Bella Dodd.
1: That's right. That's true too.
2: Right. But really, I have to want to do the book, right? And there's probably been another two dozen books that ideas that have been pitched to me that I turned down. And some of them could have been very lucrative. In fact, I got asked to do God and Donald Trump in 2015 and was offered a very large advance to do it. And at the time, I was doing a couple other books and didn't really have the time. And at that moment, too, I didn't know how serious, if at all, Donald Trump was about his faith. Mm-hmm. And I turned it down. By the way, that would be an interesting book now, given what happened in my hometown of Butler, Pennsylvania.
1: Oh, wow. Yeah.
2: I'm actually from Butler, Pennsylvania.
1: So you're familiar with that locale then, right? Yeah.
2: Totally. Yeah, I've been there. I've been to the Butler Farm Show grounds a bunch of times.
1: Oh, wow.
2: Driven by it hundreds of times. One of my sons was at that rally. Mm-hmm. I was going to cover it for the American Spectator. I'm the editor of the American Spectator. And in fact, I was going to go there with my son to cover it. And I saw the weather forecast, and I hate rallies, and I hate all that stuff. And I said, I don't want to go do that. I'll be stuck there all day. And I watched it live with my wife in the living room when Newsmax was covering it. And I got to tell you too, Doug, my wife said about her son, she said, do you think he'll be safe there? Mm-hmm. Right? Is it okay if he goes there? I'm like, oh, yeah. Right. I mean, sure. I mean, the last time a president was shot, and I know this is a Reagan historian, right? March 30th, 1981. Oh, he'll be fine. He'll be fine. And we're sitting there watching in the living room. The shots go off. My wife just dropped to her knees, right? You know, Hail Mary, full of grace, started praying. And we lost contact with our son, Doug, who had been texting us every few seconds. Look how close I am to the stage. Look how close I am. And I'm like, where are you? Where are you? And I think they scrambled the cell service what happened. Right. And so we were, we knew the president was okay away, but our son didn't know for a while. It was terrifying.
1: Let me ask you, because you're a great knowledge base, it's not on topic of this particular book, but why do you think we know so little about what happened that day, or do we?
2: Yeah, I don't know. I know that the congressman, who's my congressman, Mike Kelly, who also went to Butler High School like I did. In fact, grew up in the same parish that I did, St. Andrew's Catholic Church in Center Township in Pennsylvania. He's the head of a commission that's looking into it. And I think what it comes down to is people just didn't think that anything like this was going to happen. Maybe the guard was let down a little bit, and it was also difficult to have the proper communication between local authorities, right, federal authorities. But I always remember this, Doug, when as soon as that kid fired that shot, bam, they took him out right away. Right. So they must have had him in his sights, right? They must have been saying, there's somebody on that building in black. Who is it, right? Mm-hmm. Who is it? Who is it? You don't think of that moment, just shoot him, just shoot him. So apparently they must have had a bead on him. And when he shot, bam, they took him out right away. So it was a failure, right. No question about it. Mm-hmm. It obviously shouldn't have happened.
1: Right. Yeah. Okay, well, let's talk about the American pontiff, Pope Leo, and his plan to heal the church. Why does you think his plan is to heal the church, and does the church need healing? And if so, why?
2: Well, the answer to that is Pope Francis, right? So after 12 years of the Francis Papacy, and this is a theme of the book, and I must say that the 12 years of the Francis Papacy, I was very careful about what I said about the Pope, and I would usually only defend him in public, on talk shows, and so forth, in writing. I wrote a real long piece for Crisis Magazine about halfway through the Francis Papacy, pointing out all the reasons why conservatives who don't like him actually should, why liberals who like him probably shouldn't, right? So, and at all these years of like what they now call Pope-splaining, trying to explain this and that. Mm-hmm. But my chapter on Francis, which a lot of people have written to me and said that's either their favorite chapter or the chapter that they like the least,
1: it's
2: called it's called I Want a Mess, the Francis Papacy. And it quotes Francis saying that several times. And
1: yeah, he did it. I remember the first time hearing it, we were covering World Youth Day. And I remember that him saying that at the time, and I remember being like, what does that mean?
2: Yeah, telling young people, go out and make a mess, kind of like a nod, you know, wink. But then he would go on to say several more times, including in the last like several months of his papacy. And in some of the context in which he said it, you got to wonder, like, I don't know, what did he really mean by this? Mm-hmm. You had, I quote Cardinal Pell, who said at one point, and this was released right about the time of Cardinal Pell's death, he said that, you know, this papacy is turning out to be a catastrophe. And no matter how you look at it, liberals in the end didn't get anything that they thought they were going to get. Mm-hmm. The German cardinals didn't get what they thought they were going to get. They didn't get same-sex marriage. They didn't get female deacons. They didn't get female priests. They didn't get a redefinition of homosexuality in the catechism. All you had after 12 years was a lot of people in the church, liberals, conservatives, moderates, unclear. Everything seemed to be questioned. Everybody was at each other's throats. And this gets to the point of Robert Francis Prevost.
1: Right.
2: They saw in Prevost somebody much more measured, much more thoughtful, somebody who could bring the papacy back to normalcy. And as I go through in the book, of the 133 cardinal electors that voted, there were 135 cardinal electors, 133 were present to vote in the conclave, May 7th, 8th, 2025. It looks like 108 voted for Robert Francis Prevost by the fourth ballot. Mm-hmm. And we thought that this was going to go, you know, through Thursday, Friday, through the weekend. Mm-hmm. I mean, John Paul II took 8 votes. Cardinal Bergoglio Francis took 5 votes. This was 4 votes, basically 4 rounds of balloting within 24 hours, Habemus Papam. And he turned out to be the consensus pick. And I quote a whole bunch of people, Doug, from, you know, Father James Martin, mm-hmm. the LGBTQ, very liberal Jesuit priest, to Cardinal Burke and Cardinal Sarah and others, all saying that they feel that this guy is a consensus sensible person, mm-hmm. who will bring back normalcy and stability to the papacy. And that alone is how I think he'll heal the church. And I'm getting ahead of everything right now. But even right now, just watching what he's done in the first year, a lot of the changes that he made, makes are going to be slow. They're going to be gradual. He's not going to come in and, you know, bam, put the fist down, fire somebody. Look at how he's done, how he's dealt with the same-sex blessings issue, right? He's going to quietly, over time, make these changes. And I think that alone, he certainly called off the war against traditionalists that was happening under Francis. So I think all of that alone will bring back healing to the church. And that's a word that he's used, heal. And the first word that he used from the Loggia, May 2025, in Italian, La pace sia con tutti voi, peace be with all of you. He wants to bring peace back to the church.
1: Right. It's interesting, too, because you actually talk about the quote, the famous quote of Napoleon, supposedly the quote of Napoleon, who confronted Pope with a threat to destroy the church, in which the Pope, Pius VII, responded, "Oh, my little man, you think you're going to succeed in accompanying what centuries of priests and bishops have tried and failed to do. It always seems to be that the church somehow figures out how to survive." But I have to say, just to be clear to everybody, Napoleon was not really short. He was 5'9", and it had to do with the British propaganda because of the way the inches are measured in France versus the UK. But I figured I'd throw that in there.
2: Nice.
1: A person who's read a lot of books on Napoleon. That being the case, so it was a big surprise. Everybody said, oh, it's an American. But he's the most un-American American, has been said about him.
2: Yeah, and I got to tell you, I was shocked. So I was asked to do this book right after Pope Francis died, like the day after. In fact, it was the same publisher that asked me to do the God and Donald Trump book. And it actually asked me to do a biography of Pope Francis at one point, which I declined. And I said, well, I got the summer coming up. I'm a professor. The two books that I'm working on are basically actually in editor's hands. I know I'm going to really be into who the next pope is. And at that point, Doug, they wanted a book of about 40 to 50,000 words within a few months, right? And so I said, look, I don't want to write this too fast. I don't want this to be just a book that's whipped. I want this to be a serious, substantive effort. I ended up doing 100 to 120,000 words, 400 plus pages that took several months. But I said, look, I'm going to be really into the next pope. Oh, by the way, I read Italian. I speak it a little bit. It's probably going to be Cardinal Parolin, Pizza Bola, Zuppi, if a non-Italian, maybe Tagle from the Philippines. I told my wife too. I said, hey, maybe we can go take a trip to, you know, Tuscany or Siena or Venice or a place like that. Then when he was picked, my wife texted me and said, oh, I guess we're going to Chicago for a summer vacation, right? But I was at the offices of the American Spectator that day. It was May 8th, 2025. So it was about 6 p.m. Rome time, around noon and Eastern time in the United States. We were preparing for an event that night, and my colleagues, Leonora Cravata and Stephen Kaputska, said, white smoke. White smoke. And I said, no, it can't be. It's too soon, right? Yeah, there's no way. This is going to take a lot longer than that. And plus, I thought, I don't have time for this right now. I'm preparing for an event that night. So they called me over, and I watched on the TV. And when the proto-deacon, Mamberti, came out and said, Cardinalum, Robertum, and I thought, well, Sarah, Robert Sarah, Cardinal Sarah. Then Francesco, and I thought, who's this? I don't have any idea who this is. Prevost. And it didn't really register. And then the translator said, they picked the American Cardinal Prevost. And my colleagues looked at me and said, what do you think? And I said, I'm speechless.
1: Everybody says, you know, it's such a shock. Why would it be such a shock that American would be picked? I mean, if the Holy Spirit's doing all this stuff, it has nothing to do with politics and things like that, does it?
2: No, and I remember what Frank Shakespeare told me. He was Ronald Reagan's second ambassador to the Vatican. Reagan became the first president to recognize the Vatican. And he always told me, he said, you can never have the leader of the world's temporal power, which is the American president, and spiritual power, which is the Pope, be from the same country, and especially from America, right? Everybody would see that as too much power focused in America. However, in the case of Prevost, the Italians referred to him as the least American of the Americans. Right, and I must say that when I looked at the list of the papabile, right, the popable candidates, And he was, I mean, the betting odds, if you would have bet $1,000 on Prevost, you would have been a rich man, right? Mm-hmm. But in most lists, he wasn't even on the list. Now, Ed Penton had a list of about two dozen Papabile, and he was on that list. He was way down there. And the first time that I saw his name, I'll admit this, Doug, I thought, who's Prevost? Who is right. he?
1: And I had not recognized him either. When it first got put, I'm like, there's an American cardinal named Prevost?
2: Yes, exactly. I had no idea who he was, but the key is that everybody at the Vatican knew who he was, and he was such a recent cardinal that he was made cardinal by Francis as late as September 2023.
1: And why do you think Francis made him? Why do you think Francis made him a cardinal? I mean, people would look at that and say, "Well, he's obviously Francis's man." I mean, he went out and picked him up. He had this meteor-like rise to go be with 2 years of a cardinal, so to speak, and then be the Pope.
2: Francis had this kind of crude statement, right, where he said, I want bishops who smell like the flock. And I think he loved the fact that Prevost, who's this guy from Illinois, Chicago, Dalton, Illinois, left this big, giant American city to go spend his life on, you know, dirt floor churches in the backwoods and back roads of Peru, right? That he was content being that he didn't want the limelight, didn't want the spotlight. Wasn't somebody who ever wanted to be Pope. And I go through in the book how most of Francis's picks of American cardinals, he picked guys, I hate to use these ideological terms, but he picked people who were very liberal, like Robert McElroy, who eventually he makes Archbishop of Washington, D.C., the same month that Donald Trump starts his second term. Prevost is the one pick among them who had no ideological track record of being a liberal. In fact, quite the contrary, we actually know that in the 2010s, when he came back to America, he voted in the Republican primary. Mm-hmm. The Pope voted in the Republican primary repeatedly, 2012, 2014, 2016, 2018, Republican every single time. Voted absentee ballots.
1: I didn't know they had any Republicans in Illinois. Do they have them in Chicago or something? Or
2: well, they don't have very many, but it appears that the Pope seems to be one of them. Mm-hmm. And at the very least, certainly wasn't voting in the Democratic primary. And if you go back and you look at the statements that he had made that we have from the 2000s, the 2010s, on issues like marriage, homosexuality, gender, I mean, you would call him, well, I would say, again, don't like to use these terms, you call him a cultural, social, moral conservative. Mm-hmm. I would simply call him Catholic, all right? But he is, despite what Donald Trump said about the Pope being very liberal, he's not a liberal. He might disagree with Trump on Iran, but he is on cultural, social, sexual, moral issues. He is very orthodox, as the Pope should be.
1: Well, what do you think? What insight do you think you got in going through the book on the fact that he's an Augustinian?
2: Yeah, very important. In fact, when he comes out onto the Loggia May 8, 2025, and after saying peace be with all of you and explaining what all of that means, he refers to himself as un filio, as a son of Augustine. And we don't get an explanation as to why he took the name of Leo the 13th and thus being Leo the 14th until the next day. And by the way, at that point, he talks about rerum novarum. He talks about AI, of new things, modern technologies. And so that all connects to what would eventually be his first encyclical, just released in May 2026 on the subject of AI. But he described himself as a son of Augustine. And in the first year of his papacy, other than Jesus, there's no figure that he has quoted as much as Augustine. And he became head of the International Augustinian Order. And I would also apply this to, for a lot of people who probably thinking about what I just said about Donald Trump and the war in Iran and everything, I think one of the reasons why he has spoken out on war so often is because Augustine, who lived from 354 to 430, gave us just war doctrine. Mm-hmm. And this guy is an expert on Augustine. So he's truly Augustinian, not just in terms of the order that he comes from, but his thinking as well.
1: Mm-hmm. Let me ask you also with this. Well, one thing that struck me in engracing the Augustinian, in the case of Rob, he was visited and persuaded to join by Father L. Dudley Day. And I remember him. He was a very well-known priest and actually a good friend of a friend of mine. So that jumped out at me. One of the things I think when you're describing what somebody is or isn't, they wonder, they say, okay, you're saying these things. But then there's an old thing about, you know, you understand by people, by the company they keep. And some people look and say, well, we basically have, for the most part, at least people's perception from a distance, same kind of cadre that was basically there before under Francis. So what does that tell us?
2: Well, I go through in the book the changes that he made very early on, including with the John Paul II Institute on family and so forth. He has retained so far Tuco Fernandez, the dicastery, which used to be the Congregation for the Doctrine of the Faith, has not changed Cardinal Parolin as Secretary of State. Now, did make the big change in New York with Cardinal Dolan, right? But I think he will make these changes slowly, and he probably wants to see, like a lot of, I'm a Reagan scholar, right? I mean, there were cases that Ronald Reagan had of people who he thought going in might think a certain way and then turned out to work with him very well and appreciated who they were, right? So he would have this balance between Secretary of State George Shultz, who was seen as more liberal, and the Secretary of Defense Cap Weinberger, who was seen as more hawkish, right? And then someone like Bill Clark at the NSC, Colin Powell at the NSC. So he's probably looking to see how it works out at first. So if you don't need to make those changes right away, you don't need to make those changes. But I think, you know, over time, and not only over time, but already, I think you can see that he's clearly shaping a different papacy than Francis. And people who think that this is Francis too, you're not watching carefully enough. All right. Those are people who don't like Pope Francis, and after 12 years of the Francis papacy, have a very short fuse and are kind of assuming the worst of the new pope, and they shouldn't do that. They should be more charitable with the new pope, as I think he would be with them.
1: Right. Yeah, especially I think there's a lot of people feel burned over the years, so to speak, on these kinds of things. And obviously, he picked this up after Rerum Novarum from 13 to 14, and the whole idea of kind of a focus on social justice in the church. And obviously, we know now his AI document that came out and where that fits in, etc. Did that give you greater insight into him as well?
2: It did, and also Rerum Novarum. I mean, bear in mind, it's widely appreciated by people throughout the Christian world, by Protestants as well. Came out 1891. 40 years later, you had Quadragesimo Anno by Pius XI. Then you have Centesimus Annus by John Paul II, 1991, on the 100th anniversary of it. And Rerum Novarum is a wonderful defense of both workers and at the same time property rights and ownership. It excoriates socialism repeatedly throughout it. And, you know, Leo XIII, he's seen by some kind of social justice warriors as their social justice pope. Mm-hmm. But this is somebody who universally admired in the Catholic Church. He's the one pope. I mean, if you were to go back 150 years and say to whoever the new pope was going to be in 2025, pick the name of a pope that everybody likes, right? Believe it or not, well, not everyone liked John Paul II, hard as it is to imagine. Certainly not everyone liked Benedict XVI. Certainly not everyone liked Francis. A lot of people didn't like Pius XII. There's some baggage associated with him. Hitler's pope, which is a total smear of who he was. Yeah, ridiculous. But the one, you'd have to go back to Leo XIII. And when he picked that name, Leo XIV, right away, Doug, I thought that put everybody at ease. Everybody thought, wow, cool name, right? Good name, Leo XIV.
1: Right. Let me ask you in the closing minutes, what was the greatest insight you learned that you weren't aware of? And maybe there was a lot because a lot wasn't known about him in your research.
2: Well, there's a lot. Yeah, I could give probably

0: Harvard historian who has the PBS show Finding Your Roots said, this is one of the most complex, diverse family trees we've ever done on anybody. So while he was the least American of the Americans, he's also in a way a very American American, and yet I think the most universal pope we've ever had in terms of ethnicity.
1: You think that's why he didn't speak in English when he was first made pope?
0: It's an interesting thought, and he thought very carefully about what he was going to say. Had it written out, about 600 words, spoke Latin, predominantly Italian. He's the Bishop of Rome. And then he gave a shout out in Spanish to his diocese back in Peru. And then I think maybe the next day, or maybe right after that, he thought to himself, should I have spoken English? Well, the next day, right away, he speaks and gives his homily in English. But I think he probably thought that through.
1: Right,
0: because he's a very measured, thoughtful person. When he came out on the loggia and kind of had his hands under his chin, right, you could tell he was thinking. Francis just ad-libbed his statement. He had a kind of deer in the headlights look, but Robert Francis Prevost, I think, had thought very carefully about what he wanted to say.
1: He's a canon lawyer, right? So very good. Thank you much, right. Author Paul Kengor, PhD, his book American Pontiff Pope Leo XIV and His Plan to Heal the Church, available naturally through our EWTN religious catalog. I'm Doug Keck. This has been Bookmark. We'll see you next time. Thanks.

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10: Boston area weather. We have an extreme heat watch until Friday evening. Currently 73 degrees under partly cloudy skies. The wind is from the southeast at 9 miles per hour. The forecast for this evening, scattered clouds with a light breeze, 70 degrees. Overnight, some clouds here and there and somewhat breezy, 67 degrees. That's the weather brought to you by iCatholicMobile.com.
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1: This is the Catholic Current with Father Robert Matague.
2: I suppose it has always been the case that news, just by definition, if you're covering story A, you're not covering story B. If you've got your camera focused on this frame, the camera isn't focused outside of the frame. There has to be selection. That's inevitable. What concerns me is the principle for selection.
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2: Praise be Jesus Christ. 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As always, let's start with prayer. In the name of the Father, Son, and the Holy Spirit. Almighty God, through the intercession of St. Ignatius Loyola, we ask that you pour forth your Holy Spirit upon us, a spirit of discernment that might hear your voice and obey your command. In the name of the Father, Son, and the Holy Spirit. Amen. Hey, friends, it's Friday here at the Catholic Current. You know what that means, you and me? Let's talk about this, walking through a complex issue together. And I got to be really upfront. This is a very loud listener advisory. I'm going to be talking about a dark, painful, scandalous, ugly topic. And if you're listening with young ears in your company, this may be the time to wait and pick it up on the podcast platform. Here's the title: Is There a Muslim Rape War in Britain? Now, over the years, there's been references to grooming gangs. And it was poo-pooed by the media and the politicians, and it was all, you know, all those extremist right-wing racist diversity is our strength, multiculturalism, et cetera, et cetera. There have been a couple of government-sponsored, let's sweep this under the rug. And only very recently, just in the past several days, there has been a new report, an honest report called the Rape Gang Inquiry Report. And it's been sponsored by a member of parliament, Rupert Lowe, and very many others. If you want to, we're going to link to the report and you can see for yourself. The details are horrifying. I wish I could floss my brain and never have these images and thoughts and words in my mind ever again. And we're not going to go step by step with the victim reports and the medical reports. It's too much. I'm thick-skinned, and I've been to hell and back more times than I can count. And this is one of the most difficult things that I have ever read. So bottom line up front, since at least the 1970s, over 250,000 British girls were raped repeatedly by large gangs with unspeakable violence. And according to the perpetrators themselves, these girls were selected because they were white, because they were British, and because they were Christian. This is the account from the perpetrators themselves. This is beyond dispute. What's also beyond dispute is that at every turn, whenever responsible individuals, mandated reporters, legal, civil, educational, and medical authorities could have intervened on behalf of an individual girl or a group of girls, they turned a blind eye. They failed. When one mother called the police and said, "I think the men responsible are Asian men," she was told, and here I quote, "Don't say they're Asian men. That's racist. Just be glad that your daughter is being exposed to another culture." Keir Starmer, who just resigned as prime minister, used to work for Crown Prosecution. He had very many cases of rape by Muslim men, gang raping little English white Christian girls. And his response was to send 13,000 letters instructing them to stop. And that was it. That was it. In the medical community, if you're a healthcare provider and you're treating an underage girl and she's got evidence of sexual violence, sexually transmitted infections, and pregnancy, that's prima facie evidence of a crime. It has to be reported. And it wasn't. It wasn't. The longtime Muslim mayor of London has said, in response to this report and others like it, the issue is complex, and we don't want to encourage the racists. I produced a video on Wednesday as kind of a foreshadowing of this podcast today, and I had asked for help. I said, you know, can you give me news articles in the West where this report was noticed? My friends in England said the BBC has buried it. They said, oh, we talked about this stuff years ago. There's no reason to report it. Can you get me statements from clergy of any stripe? Can you get me statements from feminist scholars? Can you get me statements from women's studies centers, UN organizations? Can you get me statements from migrant advocacy groups? No one wants to talk about this. Social justice warriors don't want to talk about this. Advocates of diversity, equity, and inclusion don't want to talk about this. Advocates of female empowerment don't want to talk about this. I mentioned that some years ago, the UN Women's Conference had a program called He for She, and inviting men to step up on behalf of gender equity. And actress Emma Watson, who made her fortune in the Harry Potter films, said that she lamented that when young girls tried to exercise leadership, they were called pushy. And when they tried to speak up on their own behalf and exercise agency, they were called bossy. And she admitted that she herself had suffered such indignities. I haven't heard Emma Watson's statement about this either. If you're aware of that, you can contact us at stationofthecross.com/askfather. Send me that information. I do know that Mrs. Sarah Mullaly, former nurse, now current occupant of Canterbury Cathedral, says she wants to raise money and reparation for victims of slavery. Now, she's talking about victims of past slavery, not the slavery that's taking place actively in North Africa, and not the sexual slavery taking place in the United Kingdom. Now, whatever the merits of giving money and reparation from slavery from people who had nothing to do with it to people who had nothing to do with it, in her own country, in her own city, indeed in every city she's ever lived, there are girls who have been gang raped violently by Muslim men because they were white, because they were British, and because they were Christian. If we're going to raise money for reparation, let's raise it for a cause where not only are the victims and the perpetrators still alive, but also are very often, all too often, neighbors. So what do you say, Sarah Mullaly? What do you say, Church of England? You want to rally the people? You want to make reparations? You want to give out cash payouts? Start with these girls. Start with these 250,000 girls. And that's a low estimate. Not to mention, we're only talking about the United Kingdom and not other countries. That's another topic for another time. So friends, please understand, I am heartsick. I am outraged. To say that I'm indignant and revolted is not enough. Every relevant institution and nearly every relevant individual failed these girls. And when families spoke up, when fathers intervened, they were threatened and often arrested. When the girls presented themselves as having been drugged and gang raped by cultural enrichers or adherents of the religion of peace, the girls were often arrested for drunken and disorderly conduct. Think about that. Think about that. Teachers, hospitals, churches, law enforcement, politicians, social justice warriors, feminist scholars were silent or worse in a complicit way. And as Catholics, we need to talk about it. I'm Jesuit Father Robert McTague, your host here every day here at the Catholic Current. Remember, our rallying cry at the Catholic Current is Christus Mundo, Mundus Christo, bringing Christ to the world and the world to Christ. We do it because our Lord says so, for the greater glory of God, the love of our neighbor, and the salvation of our own soul. 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
1: In the name of the Father, and of the Son, and of the Holy Spirit. Amen. Let us pray. O God, you who have prepared good things as yet unseen for those who love you, pour a burning love into our hearts so that we, loving you in and above all things, may obtain your promises which surpass all desire. Through Jesus Christ, thy Son, our Lord, who liveth and reigneth with thee in the unity of the Holy Spirit, God, world without end. Amen. In the name of the Father, and of the Son, and of the Holy Spirit. Amen.
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4: 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Friends, I've got to give you a very serious and earnest listener advisory. 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Listener discretion is advised. And if you're listening with young ears right now on the radio, you might want to wait and pick it up on our podcast platform. Here's the topic. Is there a Muslim rape war in Britain? Recently, a definitive and honest report of what had been called the grooming gang problem in the United Kingdom was released. In summary, for at least 50 years, gangs of mostly Pakistani Muslim men targeted and raped repeatedly and violently young girls, and by their own account, and this is beyond dispute, raped them because they were white, because they were Christian, and because they were British. And every relevant institution failed these girls for decades. Now, I said I wasn't going to go into great detail. I'll just give you one tidbit. Or flavor of the horror. I was visiting with my brother-in-law recently, and we talked about how humans can't appreciate scale. I mean, we understand what $100 mean. At a stretch, we could understand $1,000. We don't really know what $1 million or $1 billion or $1 trillion are. Likewise, we can understand 10 yards, 100 yards. We can't understand the length of a light year, when light travels at 186,000 miles per second, which you also really can't conceive. So how do you process, what do you make of, how do you categorize it in your mind and heart when a girl says that she was raped hundreds and hundreds of times by hundreds and hundreds of men. What do you do with that? Where do you place that? Where do you put that in your mind? And then add, she wasn't the only one. The other thing we need to add is that anyone who could have intervened and saved her didn't. Not only did they turn a blind eye, most of these institutions threatened the girls and threatened their families when the families spoke up. I talked about this yesterday with a dear, faithful friend. He's retired law enforcement at the federal level. And I said, hey, bud, you know, you were a rookie and you were a senior and you were a trainer and you carried a badge and a gun and you saw ugly stuff and kept the faith, etc. But somewhere in the 1970s, some policeman on the beat, some superior, turned a blind eye and did it again and again and again until he retired some 20 years later. And along the way, that cop on the beat and his superior became trainers and trained other police officers to look away again and again and again until after 20 years they retired. And then a third generation, this is at least a third generation of police trainees who have been trained to look the other way. Oh, Father, you're exaggerating. Well, the name Henry Nowak mean anything to you? Not very long ago, Henry Nowak, 18-year-old college student, had an encounter with two gentlemen who were Sikh. They were not indigenous British. And the Sikh gentleman perceived that Henry Nowak, who was unarmed, was being racist towards him and took out a knife and stabbed him repeatedly. And then his brother called the police and said, come quick, there's a racist being racist to us. Police rushed in, men and women, and saw young Henry Nowak on the ground, bleeding. And he said, help, I'm bleeding. And the police officer said, I don't think so, mate. And handcuffed him and left him on the ground. And Henry Nowak said, I can't breathe. And they laughed. And eventually this 18-year-old boy bled out. And the police tried to intervene during the court proceedings. The prosecution said, you got to stop this. But here was the thing, and we see this also in Belfast, where a cultural enricher who's not indigenous Irish tried to decapitate a man in Belfast. A man nearly bled out, lost one eye, may lose another. And when people tried to intervene to save this poor man on the ground, other people said, stop, the police are coming. The implication was, don't be rough to the man with the knife stabbing the white guy because you'll be arrested for being racist. So we have set up a culture, a multi-generational culture, where law enforcement officials are so terrified, so horrified at the very prospect of being called, if I may, the R word, that they handcuff a bleeding man and let him die. And then laugh at him when he says, I can't breathe. Think about that. Three generations of law enforcement have enforced a culture that causes people to turn a blind eye when obviously unspeakable, heinous crimes are being committed against their citizens for fear of the R word. The same thing, of course, happened in medicine. You know, every healthcare provider is a mandated reporter. If you suspect abuse, you have to report it. Friends, this is a very difficult topic. Again, listener discretion is advised. We're talking about whether there's a Muslim rape war in Britain. I'm not going to read to you the cases where the medical doctors saw undeniably obvious physical evidence of brutal sexual crime. They are obliged to report it by law, and they did nothing. Now, I've worked in hospitals, I've worked in medical ethics, I've worked in emergency rooms, I work in trauma centers. Whenever there's a doctor in that emergent kind of situation, there's a nurse and there's a trainee or an intern of some sort. And those trainees are learning to be complicit in unspeakable sexual crime against girls for weeks and months and years and decades and generations. And I have to ask, and look, I'm nearly impossible to scandalize. And I've been a sinner as long as I can remember. And I've been hearing confessions for almost 30 years. I know how sin works. I know that to be involved in sin repeatedly, you have to tell yourself lies. You have to numb part of your soul. And if the time is sufficiently long and the crimes are sufficiently heinous, you have to smother, incapacitate, kill part of your soul. So one of the questions I want to ask, and I want to have you think about, and I want you to think about this the next time you get ready to negotiate with your sin. Those police, those medical officers, those social workers, those educators, those politicians who knew, what did they say to themselves that day that allowed them to walk away? What did they say to themselves as they turned out the light and tried to sleep? What did they say to themselves the next morning as they got ready for work? And what did they say to themselves as they threatened the victims and their families? What did they say? And the politicians, what story did they tell themselves? Did they say, hey, you know, this ethnicity and religion that's involved in the rape gangs, they tend to vote as a block. That can be really valuable. If I turn the other way, will they be grateful? Will they vote for me? Will they vote for me again? Will they stop voting for me if I speak up? What did they say to themselves? Friends, my point is this. Negotiating with sin is always stupid. You can't invite the devil into your life and expect him to behave and agree to be a junior partner. You can't do that. Also going to go out on a limb here. A lot of people have suggested to me, and I'm going to pass this on to you, something to consider as we come up on the break. Is it a really good idea to invite by the millions people who hate you, who despise you, who think you're subhuman and find your religion false and grotesque? Is it good, people have asked me, to invite those people into your country by the millions, to give them free things and to turn a blind eye when they act with gruesome violence against the indigenous population? Is that a good thing? Is that the kind of thing you want to have on your conscience as you go to meet your maker? These are the questions that people have asked me, and I will ask you. And please, friends, again, as a lifelong sinner, and as a confessor of almost 30 years, I'm telling you right now, stop negotiating with your sin. I'm Jesuit Father Robert McTague, your host here every day of the Catholic Current. 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

0: 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Pray the Patriotic Rosary in Norwood Town Common on July 3rd. 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
1: We Catholics have been given an incredible gift, the papacy, established by Christ himself while he walked on this earth. 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That obedience is not abstract. 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
5: Praise be Jesus Christ. 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And don't forget to mention the Station of the Cross. Friends, it's Friday here at the Catholic Current. Let's talk about this. We walk through a complex issue together. I want to give a very loud and clear listener discretion advisory. We're talking about a mature, brutally painful subject. So listener discretion is advised. And if you are listening with young ears, you might want to wait and get our podcast at another time. Here's the topic. Is there a Muslim rape war in Britain? The short answer is yes. The short answer is yes. Yes, there is. Yes, there is. Most recent report came out from Parliament about it. Really one of the first honest reports. And it is beyond appalling and horrifying. Since at least the 1970s, nearly every institution in Britain has been turning a blind eye to the horrifying fact that over 250,000 British girls were gang raped, primarily by Pakistani Muslims. And by the account of the assailants, it was done because the girls were white and Christian and British. And nearly every institution turned a blind eye for decades. It was baked into the culture. Policemen came up being mentored by their seniors who told them to say and do nothing except to harass and threaten and arrest those who were victimized or complained. Medical health care providers were turned to keep silent about cases that the law obliged them to report. Social workers, educational institutions, churches, they were all in on it because nobody wanted to be called racist. Of course, Islam is a religion, not a race, but that's another topic for another time. So how did we get here? That's the question I keep asking. And my goodness, there's plenty of blame to go around. And, when do we start the clock? But why is it okay for us to get misty-eyed about defending the rights of indigenous persons unless the indigenous persons are European? Why is that? Why is it okay that we can talk about the gorgeous mosaic of diversity unless the contribution is Christian? Why is that? Well, I'm going to give you my very short answer to that, because I want to talk about other things. Critical theory is a school of thought derived from Marxism that teaches people to say there's only two groups of people in the world, the oppressor and the oppressed. And the oppressors are all white and Christian and mostly men and, of course, heterosexual. And everybody else is the victim on this account. And it's time to victimize the oppressors because reasons. And it certainly in Britain, that's been baked into the culture and the schools for years and years and years. This is beyond dispute. We've got to decolonize the curriculum. And there are institutions who proudly admitted that they were no longer going to be too male, too pale, and too stale. And my goodness, for decades now, we've been talking about the DWEMs. We have to stop reading the dead white European males. And we've led people to believe that it's okay to victimize white Christians, especially if they're male, especially if they're heterosexual. And everybody else gets a free pass. Looking at a recent essay from The Federalist that says authorities in Britain are trying to criminalize Christian street preaching. So it's not, now remember, if you go to London, you go to Hyde Park, they have Speaker's Corner, and you can just stand up and speak your piece. Unless you're preaching Christ, then you can't. Because the theory is that someone somewhere could conceivably find it offensive. Last year, 12,000 people in the UK were arrested for using mean words in social media. Now, someone gave me a datum, I have to track it down, that, the darkest time of the Soviet Union, at least in my lifetime, was when Leonid Brezhnev was premier, and the KGB arrested fewer people during his reign than the British have arrested people last year for mean tweets. Think about that. Think about that. There's a grandmother who has been repeatedly arrested for praying silently outside of an abortion clinic. Had her hands in her pockets, didn't have a sign, didn't have a microphone. But they knew she was committing thought crime. And they arrested her. And this idea of looking at everyone through the lens of oppressor and oppressed, and it's okay to beat up on the oppressor, again, which is a Marxist construction. And for all the people concerned about being divisive and threatening, community cohesion and sensibility, giving people license to hate a group, can we agree that's not unifying? It's certainly not Christian. And yet there is a lot of money to be made vilifying the putative historical villains. And not mentioning inconvenient facts, like, for example, every culture everywhere has practiced slavery. The Europeans didn't run into Africa and grab people with nets and put them on boats. They bought Africans from other Africans. You know who else brought Africans from other Africans? Arabs. By much, much, much greater numbers than the New World slave trade. But why are there no descendants of the Arabic slave trade in, you know, the Arabian lands? Well, because they brutally castrated the slaves, and whoever survived did the work. Our children are not being taught that. They're not taught that the British Empire spent a great deal of money to pay for the release of all their slave holdings and all of their empire, and then went to war and spent blood and treasure stopping the slave trade. They don't get any credit for that at all. And that doesn't come up during discussions of reparations. Now, most people ordinarily wouldn't turn down an opportunity to get free money. And the smarter of them will cash in on it by offering to distribute the free money once they take their cut. And I want to suggest again, as we talk about this difficult topic, again, friends, listener discretion is advised. The topic is there a Muslim rape war? If we're talking about reparations, I think it's much more urgent to pay reparations to people who are alive right now, who've been undeniably brutally victimized, oftentimes locked in cages, and that we start by collecting the reparations from the people who perpetrated the crimes. You know, let's have the rapists pay their fair share. We often talk about tax the rich. Tax the rapist. Let's have the billionaires pay their fair share. Let's have the rapist pay their fair share. And if you find that objectionable, write me, please, thestationofthecross.com/askfather. And I want to talk about the churches. And I want to talk about clergy, and I have to be careful. Because some folks will say, hey, Father, people in glass houses shouldn't throw stones. I mean, how many 50 million, 60 million abortions in the United States were certainly soaked in innocent blood here in the United States? And that is absolutely true. And this is where we have to make reparations to the Sacred Heart and the Immaculate Heart. We'll talk about that another time. And I know Sarah Mullaly, who fancies herself the Archbishop of Canterbury, wants to collect money for reparations for slavery. But I want to see her raise money for reparations for these rape victims. I want to see her do it. And since I'm on a rant here, I know that even British politicians and clergy and law enforcement took the knee to honor George Floyd. I'm not aware of any of them having taken a knee to honor the murdered Henry Nowak. But hey, guys, what do you say? Let's do it. Publicly take a knee to honor the living victims of this heinous rape war. Do that. Be photographed doing that. Post it on your social media and send it to me at thestationofthecross.com/askfather. I'll be waiting. Now, it's also undeniable that many politicians knew. They knew. They knew. And they did nothing for reasons that were sufficient for them. I got to ask about clergy. I got to. Especially if you've been in a parish. Was there no one in your congregation ever who was raped by these gangs? I got to ask bishops, you go to a lot of meetings, go to a lot of cocktail parties, you read a lot of reports, you're buddies with clergy of other religions, you're buddies with headmasters of schools, you've got schools in your diocese. Did you never, ever, ever hear any reports of these brutal rapes? Not even once, really? Not even as a rumor, not as a discreet whisper? So I have to believe that some clergy in Britain somewhere at some time knew or at least suspected. And I got to ask, what did you do? What did you say? Look, we're all sinners. I myself have to work out my salvation in fear and trembling, just as St. Paul said. But for my brother clergy, can we start talking about it now? Can we start preaching about it now? Can we start talking about making reparations now? If we're guilty of culpable silence, let's repent and let's demonstrate a firm purpose of amendment by never letting this happen again, by refusing to be culpably silent ever again. And let's not let this issue be swept under the rug. And you know what? Let's cast a wider net. Let's put out into the deep, Duken Altum. Let's ask, surely this wasn't restricted to the United Kingdom. Let's look at Canada and France and Germany and maybe even the United States. Think on these things today. Take them to prayer and talk about them with those you love. I'm Jesuit Father Robert McTague, your host here every day of the Catholic Current. You want to stay with us for the rest of the hour? Coming up next, Weekend Readiness, reviewing the headlines of the week in light of the upcoming Sunday scriptures, so you'll be all prayed up for Sunday Mass. 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I especially want to hear from you on this topic. Back in just 2 minutes. Please do stay with us.

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1: 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On June 28th, we celebrate the feast of St. Irenaeus, Bishop, Martyr, and Doctor of the Church. Irenaeus was born to a Greek Christian family in Asia Minor around the year of our Lord 130. He was taught by St. Polycarp, Bishop of Smyrna, and eventually sent to Gaul, where he was ordained by St. Pothinus, first Bishop of Lyon. Pothinus soon sent Irenaeus to Rome as his representative on account of his great piety and trustworthiness. Irenaeus returned to find Lyon embroiled in persecution and Pothinus martyred. He was quickly chosen to succeed Pothinus, and soon Irenaeus had converted much of the region with his eloquent preaching. During a brief time of peace, Irenaeus sent out several future martyrs as missionaries to evangelize other parts of Gaul. He also wrote effectively against heresies, particularly Gnosticism, and established himself as one of the first great Western fathers. Sometime in the early 3rd century, Irenaeus and a great many fellow Christians were martyred in Lyon. Though his relics were desecrated and scattered by Calvinist heretics in the 16th century, his head was recovered and now rests in Lyon Cathedral. He was declared a Doctor of the Church in the year of our Lord 2022 and is honored on August 23rd in the East. Also celebrated on this day are the Vigil of Saints Peter and Paul, Pope Saint Leo II, Pope Saint Paul I, Saint Vincenzo Gerosa, and many other martyrs, confessors, and holy virgins. For more about the saints and seasons of the Catholic Church, visit thestationofthecross.com/saints-and-seasons.
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3: 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Here we are, week in readiness, you and me reviewing the headlines of the week in light of the upcoming Sunday scripture. So we all prayed up for Sunday Mass. And I tried to have a good news story, at least one, to push back against my Irish melancholy. And I've decided, given the horrifying topic that we just finished about whether there is a Muslim rape war in Britain, I thought we'd start with the good news up front. Back in November of last year, I visited the Benedictine Sisters of Mary, Queen of the Apostles, a very, very wonderful, lively, growing, faithful, traditional Orthodox community, Orthodox Small O. And they're renowned for their music. So whatever music platform you listen to music, you definitely want to go to the Benedictine Sisters of Mary. And they also make beautiful vestments. I mean, to die for vestments that you're free to touch. It should be in museums. And they are clearly labors of love. And one of the things I really love about faithful, consecrated women is they love our Lord so much that they want to worship him. And if you're clergy fathers and you've never had Mass or get to know those sisters, you really need to do that. It'll do something for your relationship with our Lord. Well, I mentioned on the air once or twice that I had very greatly admired the vestments that they made. And long story short, a listener said, "Hey, Father, let me help you with that." And as I record this, the vestments have arrived. I have blessed them. They're carefully put on hangers by people who know about such things. And they're Marian vestments because I don't have a Marian set. And we're going to be using it on this Saturday on the Feast of Our Lady of Perpetual Help. So thank you for the generous listener and thank you for the Benedictine Sisters. And I'm glad to share some good news in this particular broadcast because it's been rough. So looking at the scriptures, and I'm going to relate it to the news. If you're following the Novus Ordo calendar or the Pauline rite, we're looking at the 13th Sunday in Ordinary Time, Lectionary 97. And what jumps out for me is the last few lines from Matthew 10. And whoever gives only a cup of cold water to one of these little ones to drink, because the little one is a disciple, amen, I say to you, he will surely not lose his reward. So the idea of giving a cup of water to a little one who's a Christian kind of lands differently when you realize hundreds of thousands of little ones were in mortal danger and being brutalized, and nearly everyone could have helped turn the other way for decades, for a lifetime in some cases. It lands differently. That having been said, let's look over to France, and in particular, the town of Nîmes, a lovely part of southern France, about 148,000 people. And they've been having a heat wave this summer, as often happens in the summer, where the average temperature has been between 104 and 111 degrees, and it was brutally hard for the kids in school. So get this, the parents had a fundraiser and raised money to install air conditioners. Okay, but the mayor, Vincent Bouget, who is a member of the Parti Communiste Français, said, hey, you take those things out because it sets a precedent and not everybody has them, you know. Well, you know what? Other parents can raise money like these parents did. But no, that's not an option. So it reminds me of something that Winston Churchill had said. He said, socialism is the philosophy of failure, the creed of ignorance, and the gospel of envy. And that's where I think that little town in France is right now. Let's swing over to Brazil. Two parents just got sent to prison, not only for the crime of homeschooling, but refusing to use the government's mandated gender education curriculum. And they're in prison right now. So what's the moral of the story? Those who really do advocate for children to protect their health, to protect their innocence, get in trouble by the powers that be, get in trouble by the people who claim to know better than us. What's the moral of the story for us? If we can't figure out that we need to protect children, we're in trouble. And I know that in recent decades, members of the church have not always been on the side of the angels with this. Please, dear God, as an institution, I hope we've learned our lesson. I really hope so. But, you know, we're told that we're haters if we don't want drag queens to do drag shows in front of children. I keep pointing out that they never volunteer to go to, I don't know, prisons or old age homes or military academies. They want to go where there are young children. Friends, I think we need to figure this out. We really need to figure this out. And one of the reasons why I'm convinced it's going to take divine intervention is because we've become comfortable with people murdering their own children. There was a married couple, well-known social media influencers, who announced, hey, she's pregnant and the child has been diagnosed with Down syndrome. So they announced that they were going to murder their own child because the child wasn't up to snuff. And they were shocked, I tell you, that there was some pushback. You know, in Iceland, there were almost no children being born with Down syndrome, not because they found some preventive measure. They're just really, really comfortable with murdering those children in the room. It's like ending poverty by killing poor people. I have to double check the statistics, but I've heard from a number of sources that for the past several years, the leading cause of death in the world

reward. Friends, we need a very major moral overhaul. It is absolutely undeniable. And I call upon my brother clergy to cry this from the rooftops and especially from the pulpits. May God's holy name be praised now and forever. I'm Jesuit Father Robert McTague, your host here every day of the Catholic Current. 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Together, let's take it around the world. Through the intercession of Our Lady of Mount Carmel, may Almighty God bless you, Father, Son, and Holy Spirit. Go in peace, and please do pray for me, for I am a sinner.

Jim Wright, president of the Station of the Cross. Throughout our lives, we spend a lot of time working hard, taking care of those we love, and trying to make a difference in the world. We can continue to make an impact even after our Lord calls us home. Have you ever thought about the legacy that you want to leave behind? The Station of the Cross wants to help, so we've partnered with My Catholic Will to make it easy for you to make your will. Through My Catholic Will, you can write a will in as little as 15 minutes, and it's free. When you write your will, please consider a legacy gift to the Station of the Cross to help pass on the Catholic faith to future generations, perhaps even your own family members. Thank you, and may God bless you and your family.

angel of the Lord declared unto Mary. Hail Mary, full of grace, the Lord is with thee. Blessed art thou among women, and blessed is the fruit of thy womb, Jesus. Behold the handmaid of the Lord. Hail Mary, full of grace, the Lord is with thee. Blessed art thou among women, and blessed is the fruit of thy womb, Jesus. The Word was made flesh. Hail Mary, full of grace, the Lord is with thee. Blessed art thou among women, and blessed is the fruit of thy womb, Jesus. Pray for us, Holy Mother of God.

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2: Dante wrote, "The path to paradise begins in hell." 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This is Through the Fire.
3: Hello, friends. Welcome to this episode of Through the Fire. I'm David Fortin, joined by my dear friend, Deacon Don Prendergast.
4: Hey.
3: Hey, buddy. How are you?

0: I'm doing all right. How are you doing?
1: Good, man. We're coming up on the 4th of July soon. That's a
0: 4th of July.
1: Imagine we're going to be
0: 250th anniversary.
1: That's amazing, isn't it?
0: I find it incredible that President Trump is doing all the stuff that he's doing in celebration of our nation's 250th birthday. I mean, would anyone be able to predict that there would be a UFC fight arena erected on the south lawn of the White House?
1: I never would have seen that. Never.
0: But, I mean, here's my impression. First of all, we know that President Trump just loves to mess with people. And we know that by the things that he has said, the things that he has implied, all the stuff about how he's going to run for another term. I mean, all this stuff. Mm-hmm. You know, we've seen over and over again that he says things in many instances to drive the Democrats crazy.
1: Oh, yeah. Yeah, without a doubt, he does that.
0: And I kind of see this as more of the same.
1: Sure.
0: More of the same. But I will say this, and this is something that I find very fascinating. And it's something that I think as a culture, we've kind of pushed to the side. I do think that it's important for us to get back to, as men, to get back to the gentle giant kind of personality, the John Wayne kind of personality, you know, the Trace
1: Big Guns.
0: Yes.
1: Chamberlain.
0: Trace Big Guns. Yes. You know, the idea, and there's a clinical psychologist that was very popular by the name of Jordan Peterson, who we haven't heard from in a long time because I think he's battling a lot of really, really bad health issues. But he had a very interesting take on blessed are the meek. Mm-hmm. And I'd started to do my own digging, and I tend to agree with his interpretation of blessed are the meek. The way he describes it, and there's a lot of validity to this, the way he describes it is when we normally think about blessed are the meek, what we tend to come up with is the definition of meek being simple, small, harmless.
1: Milk toast,
0: right. And but we even see this in scripture because Jesus at one point says to the apostles, if you don't have a sword, you need to go get one. And then the apostles are like, you know, master, we have two swords over here. And Jesus says, that's enough. So there's kind of a, Jordan Peterson gives another perspective. And he talks about how men should be dangerous. All men should be dangerous. All men should have the capacity within them to be incredibly dangerous, but then have the self-control not to be dangerous. And I think we instinctively want that from our fathers. We want that from our older brothers. I have to say, you know, I would argue that I bet most women want their men to have the capacity to be dangerous, but then to choose not to be. You know, clinically speaking, you know, in the research that I've come across in part of my studies, what we'll see in relationship dynamics, and I'm generalizing, of course, but generally speaking, what we see in relationship dynamics is women are drawn to men who are their equal or superior to them. Men are drawn to women who are their equal or inferior to them. And when I say inferior and superior, I'm talking about financially, I'm talking about physically, I'm not talking about character. Although it can be argued that, you know, character can be part of it. If you have a strong character, you're a convicted person where you make decisions and on. It certainly can be viewed as a strength. And so naturally speaking, we see people are drawn to those decisions. And likewise, when we operate outside of that paradigm, we see a lot of relationship problems. So now why am I saying all of that? Well, I'm saying all that because society, the American society, probably beginning back in the 60s with the sexual revolution, but more so since the 90s and 2000s, what we have seen is kind of a paradigm shift where we start bringing in toxic masculinity and we start talking more and more about the evils of the patriarchal society and we start talking more and more about misogynistic behavior and so on and so forth. And then you have the rise of feminism, not seeking out equality in treatment, but seeking out equality in the corporate world and everywhere else. So what I see that our culture craves, but we're not seeing it play out in real life, is going back to the traditional roles where, as Dave, you and I have said over and over again, the husband, the man in the family, is the leader, protector, and provider. And we know the culture wants that. Just watch the movies. All the big blockbusters have men portraying those roles. I mean, you go all the way back to the 80s and 90s, you know, with Die Hard, and then you go to, you know, Gladiator, and you know, and even all the superhero movies, the Marvel comic movies, you have all of these really powerful figures.
1: But I think today you're finding more of a masculinization of femininity. You're seeing these strong women playing roles that traditionally men carried.
0: Well, the ridiculous thing is, and just the numbers prove this out. The numbers prove out the fact that, so it's been 100 years since the suffrage movement. It's been a very, very long time since women had equal rights in the voting booth. And then we move to the sexual revolution of the 1960s. So you have all this time. Let's just go from the 60s. From the 60s to now is more than 50 years. But still, when you take a look at all of the various employment opportunities in the workforce, I mean, all of them, I'm not just talking about a small segment, but all of them, you still find the vast majority of women and men fulfilling the various vocational jobs. It hasn't changed. I mean, there may be a little bit of wiggle and there may be a little bit of movement here and there, and the numbers may have shifted a little bit, but still, you're going to find a lot of the physical jobs are done by men, and a lot of the nurturing jobs are done by women. And that hasn't changed. And quite honestly, that's never changed. Of course, there's always going to be some overlap, of course. But generally speaking, none of these dynamics have changed over the millennia.
1: True. But if you watch television, you see a lot of these police shows would show women crashing in doors and...
0: Yeah, that's just, I mean, again, I used to do that, right? And mm-hmm. You just don't see that. You don't, it's not a true portrayal.
1: Yeah.
0: It's just not. It's not a true portrayal. I'm not saying that there aren't some tough women in the police department. There are, tougher than me. But to the degree that the culture wants it to be, that mm-hmm. just doesn't play out in real life. The reality is the stereotypical professions have not changed much at all. Mm-hmm. And you can't say by drafting new laws or having different political parties in charge are going to change it. Because we're going back to the 60s, right? With the sexual revolution, Woodstock and free love and all of that. And everybody can do whatever they want. And mm-hmm. and Jimi Hendrix. And it still hasn't changed. Because you can't change what God has ordained. You can try, mm-hmm. But it never works out. It just does not work out. And God has created us to fulfill particular roles. But, you know, if we want to do something different, it just doesn't work out. And so I just see Trump with this whole UFC fighting as you know, his desire to bring that John Wayne attitude back into the public spotlight.
1: Mm-hmm. You know, Deacon, you brought up an interesting time. It's some people look at it as the lowest point of cultural point on the planet was the 1960s. It was in the 1960s that Vatican I was being
0: Vatican II.
1: Replaced by Vatican II, right?
0: Yeah. Well, that's when we had, I want to say it was 19, I'm going to get these dates wrong. I want to say it was like 1964.
1: Mm-hmm.
0: I want to say it was like 1964 that Pope John the 23rd opened up the Second Vatican Council. And I think the Second Vatican Council closed 1967, something like that. I'm probably going to get the dates wrong. But nevertheless, yeah, it was Pope John Paul XXIII, the smiling pope. Mm-hmm. He was the one that convened the Second Vatican Council. And at the time, a lot of the thinking was that, you know, the Catholic Church was still, in a big way, circling the wagons, trying to keep Catholics from leaving to go to the Protestant denominations. We know that back in around the year 1500, we had the Protestant Reformation with Martin Luther and his 99 theses that he nailed to the church door, and it busted open a whole movement away from Catholicism into the Protestant religions. And so for that period of time, from, let's say, the year 1500 to just before the close of the Second Vatican Council, the Catholic Church very much had a circle the wagons kind of attitude. And we've talked about this before, where encyclicals and teachings would come out and words like anathema would be at the very end of the document, which basically meant, and if you don't subscribe to this, if you don't follow this, you are anathema, which means you are electing yourself to be excommunicated. So it was like a very much circle the wagons kind of thing. And so the Second Vatican Council, generally speaking, was the desire to open the windows, let the fresh air in, put the experience of the laity at the center of church life, you know, bring back the missionary zeal. Mm-hmm. And to take another look at how we're supposed to be living as Catholics, because quite honestly, for a very, very, very, very long time, there was very much this attitude of just do what the priest says. You know, everybody should have a Bible, but don't open it, don't read it, because you're not going to understand how to properly interpret it. And so every Catholic home had a Bible in it, but nobody read it. It was just covered with dust and it was there. Mm-hmm. And so the Second Vatican Council opened up with a lot of conversation and a lot of discussion as to the role of the laity. And probably one of the most influential documents that came out of the Second Vatican Council was the Universal Call to Holiness. You know, because there was a prevailing thought that, well, if I can get someone to pray for me, well, then I'm in. You know, it's like if I can get Father to give me a blessing, if I could, you know, use the sacraments in my life to give me the in that I need so I get to heaven. But there really wasn't, on an ordinary level, there really wasn't like an understanding. I think I've told this story before. So one of the big things about pre-Vatican II and post-Vatican II. So pre-Vatican II, nobody ate meat on Fridays. I mean, there was a lot of devotional practices that I've actually started to go back into, only because I like the idea of structuring my life primarily around being Catholic. And then out of being Catholic, I enter the world. And so, like, for example, prior to Second Vatican Council, nobody ate meat on Friday. And Dave, we've told this story that the fish fillet, the McDonald's fish fillet sandwich, that came about because of Catholics. Because one of the hamburger joints in, what was it, Ohio?
1: I think it was. Deacon Eric Meyer told us about this.
0: Yeah.
1: And I think it was Ohio.
0: So one of the McDonald's joints out in Ohio, they started to notice that they're not selling hamburgers. They're not selling, you know, burgers on Fridays. Why is that? And then somebody said, well, that's because Catholics don't come out on Friday. They stay home because they can't eat meat on Friday. So this burger, you know, this McDonald's joint out in Ohio, it's like, well, maybe we can do a fish sandwich and we'll start off by offering it on Fridays only. And then, you know, the fish fillet sandwich ended up being a permanent part of the menu for McDonald's. And so that's a good example of how being Catholic and letting that be your starting point and then branching out into the world from that can change the world. And so my father grew up like that. And I remember him telling me that, you know, there was a fear. There was a fear that he had that if you're not living according to the teachings, you're definitely going to hell. You're anathema. Again, as a kid, I remember as a kid, everybody went to church. Everybody went to confession on Saturday. Why? Because you were going to go to church on Sunday and receive communion. So everybody went to confession on Saturday. Now it's like, well, as long as you try to go once a month, that would be a good idea. But everybody went on Saturdays. They would be prepared for to receive the communion on Sunday. So my father is telling me back then that, you know, you don't eat meat on Fridays. Now, my father grew up in Brooklyn, New York. And in Brooklyn, New York, especially in the summertime, there's a hot dog cart. We used to call them, well, I think they still do, dirty water dogs. Because nobody would change the water in the hot dog. They boil the hot dogs. Nobody changed the water. You just keep adding water to it. So these were dirty water dogs, which I tell you, fantastically tasting hot dogs. The best. Dirty water dogs, especially late in the afternoon after about 100 or 200 hot dogs have been through that water, it just adds more flavor to it. So my father is in the middle of eating a dirty water dog, and it's a Friday. And it dawns on him that it's a Friday. And he's like, oh my goodness, it's Friday. And so he tells me, and I hate to be graphic, but he says that he ducked behind a dumpster and he put a finger down his throat to get that hot dog out. That's how, that was like the level of fear and devotion that my dad had, because he didn't want to break a church rule. So the Second Vatican Council changed a lot of those practices, where now the only time you have to avoid eating meat is Good Friday and Ash Wednesday. Those are the only 2 days the church says that you have to abstain from meat. I took it upon myself. I don't eat meat on Fridays. The only time I would eat meat on a Friday is if I find myself in a situation where I am being offered it by someone who, if I said no, it would be a grave insult. Because remember, Jesus, when he sent the disciples out, he told them, eat what is put before you, for, you know, the worker deserves his pay. The idea being, if someone is offering and it would be an insult to say no, then you don't say no. And so without, you know, other than that exception, I don't eat meat on Fridays. Also, back the old way, I believe it was every Wednesday was known as an ember day. And as an ember day, on Wednesdays, everybody fasted. And so that was another practice. I haven't quite gotten to that one yet because I like to eat, but that's next on the list, is to observe fasting on ember days. But the Second Vatican Council changed a lot of that. Rather than looking inward, it looked outward. Rather than looking inward and saying we need to hold on, you know, no matter what, we need to hold on to all of our practices and all of the things that we're doing, all of the traditions. We can relax that, and we could take another look at it. And so the church in Second Vatican Council doesn't really follow ember days. The church doesn't follow abstaining from meat on Fridays, other than Ash Wednesday and Good Friday. And so Second Vatican Council made a lot of changes. Here's the big question. Were the changes that were recommended properly implemented? And I think a lot of people would say no, because we ended up in the 60s and early 70s. We ended up with a lot of, let's call it experimentation. You know, you would see a lot of experimentation with the liturgy. There are stories of priests making up their own prayers of consecration. I remember when I was in seminary and the third translation to the Roman Missal came out, it was explained to us that this translation was meant to bring the English language into proper alignment with the original Latin. And only the English language, because you start looking at the other languages like Spanish and whatnot, and that translation was already in alignment. But the English translation was not in alignment, going back to the implementation of the Second Vatican Council up until, what was it, like 2010, I think it was, something like that. And here's how it was described to me. When the Latin language was translated into English here in the United States, and for those of you that are listening who are older, you might recall using the word sacramentorium as opposed to the Roman Missal. And so I think I'm saying it right, sacramentorium, the way that the book was translated, they used what was called dynamic equivalence. And so they would gather together people, poets, musicians, clergy, lay people, artists, and they would look at the Latin language. They would bring linguists into the conversation, And they used what they referred to as dynamic equivalence. And a perfect example of that, that many of us probably remember, is when the priest would say, "The Lord be with you." And Dave, do you remember what the response used to be?
1: "And also with you."
0: "And also with you." And it was changed as part of the third translation to the Roman Missal. It was changed to what?
1: "And with your spirit."
0: Right. Now, here's the unique difference. The unique difference is the dynamic equivalent expression would look at a person as being a totality of body and spirit. And the original focused on the spirit. And it's an interesting conversation as to why would you want to focus on the spirit? And what I keep coming back to, and I'm just going to generalize for an easy conversation, what I keep coming back to is we need to remember the essence of who you are is not your flesh. It's your soul, your spirit. That's who you are. Your body is the vehicle that you experience this reality in, as well as the vehicle that moves you around. But the essence of who you are, the fact that you are made in the image and likeness of God, and God is pure spirit. So the idea of the Lord be with you and also with you, as compared to the Lord be with you and with your spirit. Okay, now that says something. And with your spirit. That really shows communion. Communion with the divine. Because we haven't died and we haven't gone through the resurrection like Jesus did. We have not gone through the second coming. And so really to capture the communion that God is bringing us into, it is with our spirit. Now, we experience this world through our five senses. We experience this world through our bodies. And so our bodies bear an imprint of God. But our real essence, who we are, our real essence is our spirit, our soul. And so that's just one tiny little example of how the translation differences really do matter. And so with the Second Vatican Council and the early English translation to the liturgy, you know, a lot of things kind of fell by the wayside. Here's something also that I've personally noticed that we have to be careful about. What is it, and Dave, I'm going to ask you to help me out with this part. What is it that we are supposed to be experiencing when we go to Mass on Sunday?
1: Communion with Jesus himself. Almost a marital embrace, wouldn't you say?
0: Well, would you say that when we go to church on Sunday, it should be a social event?
1: No, absolutely not.
0: Should it be a reunion?
1: Wait a minute, no. After Mass.
0: No, I'm not talking about after when you go to the hall. I'm talking about the bells ring, everyone stands, the music starts.
1: Oh, yeah, that's be quiet and be reverent.
0: So the idea is, and you know, we have to remember everything that we're doing now in Mass is supposed to be better. And it's supposed to be the fulfillment of what was taught to the ancient Jewish people.
1: Mm-hmm.
0: So as the ancient Jewish people were moving through the desert with the tabernacle, the tent, Moses was with them. They had the Ark of the Covenant. When the glory cloud would come down, they pitched the tent and they would set everything up. They'd have their tabernacle. They'd set everything up. And Moses would come out Moses would come out of his tent and he would enter. Everybody would stand up. Moses would go in. Moses would worship. Moses would commune with God. Moses would come out and he would speak to the people, the information, the words, the lessons, the law, the commandments. He would then commune with the people as to what God is speaking about, asking for, demanding, whatever it is. It never had been a social event. It had never been an opportunity to catch up with old friends and talk.
1: What was the Mass like, though, before, when it was called the Way? What was, you know, and you'd go to people's houses? I mean, was there a form of liturgy then?
0: Absolutely there was. So it all started with the apostles. They would go to the synagogue. They would go to, you know, the place of worship where they would listen to the teachings of the, you know, the in the Torah. They would be listening to readings from the Torah, the prophets. And so they would have what we look at today as the liturgy of the word. And then, because there is no, if you go into a Jewish temple, what you'll have is you'll have a reading from the Torah, you'll have a teaching, but there is no communion. Now, they would have their special rituals such as Passover, Yom Kippur, Rosh Hashanah, and those would be a little bit different. But as far as the weekly get-together on the Sabbath, what we have then is the apostles would then go to someone's house and they would have what they would call the breaking of the bread. And we have to go back in time to the Last Supper. We have to go back in time to how proper worship was being offered. And when we take a look at the way proper worship was being offered, that's exactly what Jesus brought to the apostles at the Last Supper. And they all knew what was happening around them. I mean, they would do the slaughtering of the animal and all of that stuff. They had the Passover meal. And so they understood what Jesus is. They see this and they get it. And they know what this is all, you know, what this is all at least supposed to reference.
1: But knowing that Jesus was the Lamb of God, did they partake in Passover meals anymore, or did they?
0: Well, for three years, they were doing the Passover while Jesus was public in his public ministry. But then after the resurrection, you know, little by little, they all got thrown out of the temple. They got thrown out of the synagogues because while they're listening to everybody talk about the coming of the Messiah, they're standing up going, oh, he already came. You people didn't listen to him. And so it didn't take very long. And we have that in the Acts of the Apostles where Paul and Peter are being, they're arrested and it's being demanded of them that they stop talking about Jesus as being the Messiah. And they said, I can't stop speaking what I know to be true. And so, yes, we also know from the story of the road to Emmaus that Jesus was made known in the breaking of the bread. And so when you start taking a look at how the mass unfolds, what you see is the priest will fracture. He'll break the host in two. That's the splitting of the sacrificial animal and then brings it back together.
1: Deacon, we're going to leave it right there for right now. But when we come back, we'll continue our conversation. We'll be right back.

Hi, I'm Jim Wright, president of the Station of the Cross. Throughout our lives, we spend a lot of time working hard, taking care of those we love, and trying to make a difference in the world. 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Through My Catholic Will, you can write a will in as little as 15 minutes, and it's free. 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

0: All right, Deacon, we are back from our break and continuing our conversation.
1: So, like I said, in the last segment, what we see in the Mass, what we know to be true in the Mass, goes all the way back to ancient Israel. They would have an animal that would be sacrificed, split from head to tail, folded open, and then put back together. And we see that with the priest fracturing the host and then bringing it back together for the great elevation. And so all of these things are still taking place. Now, Second Vatican Council didn't change those elements. Second Vatican Council did bring in a few extra prayers of consecration that were options for the priest. And there can be some debate as to whether or not those other prayers of consecration, whether or not they bring about the same level of merit that the canon, which, we've all heard it. That's where you list all the saints, you list the martyrs. Now, when we compare that to the pre-Vatican II Mass or the Tridentine Mass, what we see is the Tridentine Mass, everything is oriented towards God. That's why the priest has his back to you. That's why everything, the prayers are done in Latin. It's a dead language. You know, unless you know Latin or you got the book that has half Latin, half English, you're not going to know exactly what's happening. And that also is part of the mystery. Do you need to know everything? Because now you have a question of, the depth of faith. But I tell you, when you listen to the Latin Mass, there is an emotion that is provoked. There is an emotion of mystery, of divine mystery that is provoked in the Latin Mass. And so there have been those who would discuss the fact that maybe the Novus Ordo was not implemented the way that it was envisioned it would be implemented. Because back in the 60s and 70s, you had the balloon masses, priests dressing up like clowns. You hear these rumors of priests riding motorcycles down the center aisle into the church and all kinds of stuff. Now, with that said, I will say that the children's mass, now a child's mass, because you want to be able to make things relevant and understandable on a child's level. If you're going to do a children's liturgy, perhaps then it's an opportunity to be a little bit more expressive. And even when I offer the homily, there are many different styles that you could offer in a homily. There are some priests that are very, very high theology. I've seen that. And then I've also seen some homilies where it feels like I'm in class and I'm in a Bible study program. And then the way that I offer my homily, I borrow from Father Larry Richards, his style. I also borrow from Father Mark Beard, who is deceased, some of his style. And a couple of other people I borrow from, Father John Carapi, I borrow from his style. So, and also Blessed Archbishop Fulton Sheen, I borrow from his style. When I offer homilies, what I try to do is not so much provoke the theological, but I try to provoke the ordinary and how it connects with living the life of a Catholic. I try to, especially being a married deacon with a whole bunch of kids and grandkids, I try to bring out the message for the ordinary listener. Not that I'm looking to invite somebody to a graduate study program, but just on an ordinary, how do I do this? It's like, okay, thanks for the information, but, what are the practical nuts and bolts to just live my life?
0: Deacon, as I'm sitting here listening to you talk, I know what you, and as long as we've known each other, one of the first things that you said to me was that was what you're talking about right now, where the priests have that deeper theology, whereas the deacon has that man-to-man or
1: ordinary.
0: That service-oriented homily.
1: Right.
0: That's what deacon...
1: Well, we try. And I've known some deacons to get very high in theology. It's just not my style. And then I've known some priests that are very, very good at expressing the ordinary and making everything that Jesus is teaching to be very relevant, which I would argue that was Jesus's style. I mean, how many parables do we have about farming and agriculture? That's what the people knew. The people knew fishing. They knew agriculture. That's what they knew. And so Jesus would create parables based upon things that people could relate to. And so I try to do that in my homilies. But with Second Vatican Council, an argument can be made that perhaps the opening up of the windows and letting the fresh air in might have gone a little bit too far in how the Novus Ordo Mass is being celebrated. And I would quote Bishop Robert Barron when he would, you know, rightfully so, he would defend the Novus Ordo Mass and he would defend the Second Vatican Council, because there are those that are going to say that the Second Vatican Council is not a valid council. Well, sorry, I hate to burst your bubble. It's very much a valid council, very much a valid council. And it should not come as a surprise to anybody that an authoritative body can produce a decision that gets executed poorly. We see that in civil society also. And so Bishop Barron, he talks about how the Second Vatican Council is absolutely an authoritative and valid council. And let's not forget, out of the Second Vatican Council, as Bishop Barron points out, we have two very prominent saints that had a foot in each of the two worlds. And as a result of the life of the Novus Ordo Mass, they both became saints. And the people that I'm talking about is Pope St. John Paul the Great. He was a young priest at the Second Vatican Council. And the other person who had one foot in each was St. Mother Teresa of Calcutta. She also was a young nun prior to the Second Vatican Council. And we know that she was a very wise and a very righteous and pious and faithful nun after the Second Vatican Council.
0: So we've also got Carlo Acutis, who's just...
1: And yes, and right? So now, right.
0: So the Novus Ordo does direct us towards sainthood.
1: Without question, okay. Without question. The Novus... See, now I've heard it argued, and I believe this argument. I've heard it argued that prayer has a merit scale. Now, what do I mean by that? And I think I've mentioned this in the past. Prayer does have a merit scale. We could ask our buddy, hey, man, say a prayer for me. Does that prayer have validity? Absolutely, it has validity. And then we could also go to our pastor and say, Father, I'm in a bad way. Please include me in your prayers. And is it reasonable to believe that the prayer of a priest has greater merit than the prayer of an ordinary layperson? Sure, absolutely. Now, if you had the opportunity to go to Mother Teresa or John Paul II or Padre Pio when they were, you know, in this life, and say to them, please pray for me, you don't think that their prayers have even greater merit than your local pastor? Or me, or your buddy down the block, or, you know, whoever? Yeah, because we have to understand that it says in Scripture, the prayers of a righteous are heard by God. The fervent prayers of the righteous, which means that God is not a fool. God understands the depth of sincerity as we express it in the life we live. You know, it's almost like saying the squeaky wheel gets the grease. If you have someone who is serious and intentional and prays every day, that squeaky wheel, if you will, is going to be heard loud and clear. We have a parable that comes up in liturgy about a widow who goes to a judge and keeps badgering this judge for a righteous decision. And finally, the judge says, I better give this woman a righteous decision, otherwise she might hit me. And Jesus says, you know, he speaks about that, and it has to do with that petitionary action and the merit, because you're persistent. And even an unrighteous judge is still going to give you that righteous decision, if for no other reason than to shut you up and make you go away. And so Jesus talks about how our persistence is heard in heaven. Clearly it's heard in heaven. This is why we say the power of prayer should not be underestimated. But then again, we also know that lukewarmness will result in Jesus vomiting us out of his mouth. It's like either be hot or cold. Be convicted in one way or another. Hot or cold, not lukewarm. Don't be wishy-washy.
0: Indifference, Deacon, I think adds such an insult to the injury.
1: Well, sure it does.
0: You know, it's such a terrible
1: thing. We know it in our own lives.
0: Exactly.
1: We know it in our own lives. You know, probably one of the seven deadly sins, one of the seven deadly sins that I think is like the worst, that really is probably the one that sticks with me, is sloth. So the idea of sloth is that you don't even care enough to care. I mean, think about that. Being ambivalent. You just, I don't care. Whatever happens, I don't care. It's like you don't even care enough to care. Wow. That's the whole thing about lukewarmness.
0: And when you do that to God, I mean, the creator of the universe, your eternal father. And when you do that to him, that's...
1: Well, think about it. Think about what that says. God is the creator of everything. And love him or hate him, he would prefer that than just to be like, I don't care. Sloth. Just, I don't care. That's really, really bad. Is to be so spiritually lazy that, you know, you're ambivalent, whatever, I don't care. So that's the one that really gets to me the most. So there certainly is levels of merit in prayer life, without question. I would never presume that my prayers are heard at the same volume that a bishop's prayers are heard. I would never assume that my prayers are heard at the same volume that the Holy Father's prayers are heard. I think it would be tremendously arrogant for me to think that way. And then as a church, we bring all of our prayers together as a church. This is where it becomes a concern for a lot of people in regards to pre-Vatican II, post-Vatican II, the Trinitine Mass, the Novus Ordo Mass. The concern then becomes, what is the level of merit? If we look through the prayer life of the people in the pews, what is the level of merit in the worship of the Mass pre-Vatican II versus post-Vatican II? Especially when you start getting into, you know, the some of the implementations of the Novus Ordo with the music, and it sounds like you're in a Protestant, you know, everything should be directed towards God. We should not be celebrating ourselves. Now, I'm not talking about a Mass dedicated to a baptism, a Mass dedicated to a funeral, a Mass dedicated to a wedding. I'm not talking about that. I'm talking about your typical Sunday Mass. The Mass should never be a celebration of us. Oh, look at me. Look at me and look at my relationship with God. Nothing about the Mass should be directed towards me. Everything about the Mass should be directed towards Christ. We are there to celebrate his death and resurrection. We are there to celebrate his seating at the right hand of the Father. We are worshiping our God. We are not pagans asking our God to worship us. And so in some of the implementations, there it has been voiced that there is a concern that sometimes it would appear as though the laity is being celebrated. This is one of the arguments that a lot of people have with clapping at Mass. This is one of the arguments that people have with, you know, recognizing this person's birthday and all of our visitors stand up and, you know, are we celebrating ourselves or are we here to celebrate the one true living God? You know, and so that is a concern in the implementation of the Novus Ordo Mass. Now, I've seen the Novus Ordo Mass celebrated beautifully, where you would have the Gloria sung in Latin. You would have the Agnus Dei. You would have the Our Father. There are times to bring the old into the new and to orient everything and maintain, and even celebrating where the priest is standing ad orientem, where he is facing east. there are ways of doing it where you're able to bring the old and the new together in a very beautiful way.
0: Deacon, isn't that kind of like what we hear and see on EWTN when there's a mass? They have a mixture of Latin. They have a mixture of you know, English language.
1: Yeah, well, another place is just watch Pope Leo XIV. Watch Pope Leo XIV. Now, sometimes he prays the mass in English, but if he's not praying in English, he's praying it in Italian. You know, when he's celebrating mass in Rome, he's still praying the mass in the local vernacular, but he will also incorporate Latin when, you know, in singing the Gloria. John Paul II was well known for doing this, where the Our Father was sung in Latin. You know, so there is a way, because the reason why Latin is such an important language to hold on to, and again, it doesn't have to be 100%, but the reason why the Latin is an important language to hold on to is because it's a dead language. It's a dead language, which means you're not going to have modern colloquial differences added into the meanings of words. You know, the Latin language is the Latin language, period. You're not going to have a modern interpretation and the words now somehow mean something different.
0: Cool. But I got a question for you. I don't know Latin. I could not pray the Our Father, the Hail Mary in Latin if I tried. I mean, maybe I could read it, but I'd sack it. I've often heard that there are only three languages that God hears. And I don't believe that's true. I believe God hears whatever language we speak, he knows. Can you speak to the three languages that are acceptable?
1: What are the three languages?
0: Hebrew, Latin, and Greek.
1: Okay, so who am I to say that I could understand the mind of God? I don't. I don't know the mind of God. What I do know is the teachings of the church. And I do know that prior to the Tower of Babel, everyone spoke one language. But people became very arrogant and they wanted to make themselves to be like God. And so God confused the languages. Why would God establish all of these different languages, but yet he himself doesn't know what he's establishing? So right there, the argument that God only hears Latin, Hebrew, and Greek, or no, that doesn't make sense. That Jesus spoke Aramaic. You know, when the inscription was placed above the cross, it was placed above the cross in the three most popular languages of the time: Greek, Aramaic, and Hebrew. So maybe those are the three. You know, it wasn't put up there in Latin.
0: Yeah, it could be Aramaic.
1: Right, and so the idea is that, you know, God confused the languages. I refuse to believe that God created languages that he himself doesn't understand. And so the intention was that after the resurrection and all shall be one, that was the reunification of the Tower of Babel, that we would all be under one. That was the whole idea behind that. So having the liturgy in the vernacular makes perfect sense, because Jesus prayed in his vernacular, which was Aramaic. And then he would go to synagogue and he would read the Torah in Hebrew. Makes perfect sense. Likewise, it makes perfect sense that we would all pray in our local vernacular wherever we're living in the world. But as we come under very particular liturgical moments, we would then pray as one church in the language of Latin, just like Jesus did. Hebrew, when it was necessary, otherwise all the teachings and everything were in Aramaic. So it's the same thing with us. The prayers of the Mass, certain prayers are in the vernacular, other prayers are in Latin, the teachings are in the vernacular. It just makes sense. That makes more sense. Like I said, there's an argument to be made that the Second Vatican Council was not implemented as it was intended to be implemented. You know, there was this freedom. You know, we saw the religious communities getting rid of their habits, and there were priests that were like, oh, don't call me Father Bob, just call me Bob. You know, I'm still Bob, just Father is what I do. I don't believe that. I don't like that. I believe that just as Peter, just as Simon Peter was, you know, he was given a new name, Peter the Rock. When you're called to be a minister of God, you're being called into a new existence. You know, when I was called to be a permanent deacon, one of the things that I found odd, but I understand it very much so now, the certificate that I have, the letter that I have from the bishop that documents my ordination has my name on it. And it has the name Donald Joseph Prendergast. Joseph is not my middle name. Dave, you want to give a guess as to what Joseph is?
0: That would be, I would imagine, your confirmation name.
1: Exactly. And so this makes sense. That when I first saw that, I'm like, what is this? I'm thinking, oh, they got it wrong. That's not my middle name. But it is in the eyes of the church. So the name Donald is my baptismal name. The name Joseph is my sacramental name. And the name Prendergast is the house that I come from. And so all three of those names are a calling. It's part of a calling of coming deeper and deeper into who I am. And so it makes sense. It makes perfect sense. And so the proper way that I would be addressed in public would be deacon, not mister, or just forget altogether that I have an embellishment upon my soul that claims me as a minister in the sacred order of deacon. And so the Second Vatican Council, you know, some of these implementations were just ignoring some very, very important things about who we're supposed to be. And likewise, some of the very free, liberal, progressive methods of implementing our life under the Second Vatican Council kind of fell short in recognizing that we are called to be in the world, but not of the world, which means we are called to live as Catholics and influence as many fish fillet sandwiches as we can. That's how we're supposed to, and just the ordinariness of how we live our life, influence as many fish fillet sandwiches as possible, not the other way around, where it's like, well, you know what? Yeah, but the church says you don't have to abstain from fish except twice a year. Well, why? Why should I live that way? How about if I influence as many fish fillet sandwiches in how I vote, in how I raise my children, in who I marry, in how I live my life? How about if I influence as many fish fillet sandwiches as possible because I am a Catholic? I'm not a Protestant, I'm a Catholic.
0: Deacon, thank you for that. That's a great way to segue into my next question, which is, I've read the Vatican II documents as they relate to the media. Now, you look at, there was Father Patrick Peyton, who was very famous in using the media. There was certainly Uncle Fulton.
1: Fulton Sheen?
0: Fulton Sheen was so used. It's so amazing.
1: He won an Emmy Award.
0: Yeah, which is amazing. But there weren't a lot of Catholics laity doing stuff back in the 60s. It was left to the clergy. Under Vatican II, that is what changed so that a guy like me could use my talents to use, you know, to distribute the gospel.
1: Absolutely.
0: You have any comments on that? Because I don't think I'd be able to do that if we were still under Vatican I.
1: Well, I'll tell you this. So John Paul II was our pope when the internet exploded. You know, when the internet really took off, when, you know, when everybody had a MySpace page and everybody was using America Online and dial up and all of that, John Paul II was our pope at that time. And as part of his teaching on evangelization in the third millennium, he spoke about the media. He spoke about social media. He spoke about the internet. And he made it very, very clear that this is a space that the gospel needs to dominate in. It's a new territory for missionary work. And that's what you're talking about, Dave. You know, as part of the evangelization for the third millennium, the social media space whether it's radio, television, internet. This is a mission field. But unfortunately, so many people, you know, and we could even say going back to the frontier days when, you know, the early Jesuits were going across the wilderness and establishing communities that later on became, you know, Los Angeles and you know, all of these cities that we have, that, you know, San Francisco, San Jose, you know, you go back to all of these cities, these major cities that are named for the saints. Who do you think did that? You know, those were the Catholics. Those were the Catholics that went out into the wilderness. But just as then, as it is now, not a lot did that because it's scary. It's like, what do I do? Where do I start? Am I going to get in trouble? I mean,

0: Look at me. Look at me. Look at me. How many friends do I have? How many likes do I have? I'm an influencer. Mm-hmm. So it's a very narcissistic endeavor. Those of us who are willing to stand in that breach, mm-hmm. that potentially dark place, and bring the light of the gospel and the truth into that dark place, that is what John Paul II is talking about as far as the evangelization in the third millennium.
1: And if you look at the structure of this show, where you being a deacon and me being a layperson, we are doing exactly what the Vatican II documents said, where the church, meaning you as the
0: ambassador,
1: as the clergy, ambassador of the church, and me interact with civilization to spread the gospel.
0: Well, this is how it's supposed to work. I mean, again, we've done this before, and I'll say it again. Those of you that are interested in sending us an email, throughthefire392@gmail.com, throughthefire392@gmail.com. Get involved. Let us know what you think. Give us your questions, your prayers, because that's the purpose of us being here.
1: Yeah. We got to leave it there, man. So for Deacon Don, for Deacon Joseph.
0: Oh, thank you. Yes.
1: Deacon Donald Joseph Prendergast. I'm David Peter Fortin. We'll see you next week.
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4: Let us pray for our Bishop Edgar de Cunha. May he stand firm and shepherd his flock in thy strength, O Lord, in the loftiness of thy name. Let us pray. O God, the shepherd and ruler of all the faithful, look favorably upon thy servant Edgar, whom thou hast willed to be the shepherd in charge of the Church of Fall River. Give to him, we beg thee, by word and example, to profit those he has placed over, that he may come, together with the flock entrusted to him, to eternal life. Through Christ our Lord. Amen.
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6: Hello, this is Father Jim Netto with the Diocese of Portland, Maine. In Krakow,

0: revenge, and unforgiveness. Others have hurt us at different times. What good can we do in return? Returning a blessing breaks curses. We must not allow charity to suffer as a result of what others have done to us. Penance is, in any case, to be judged more by what it gains than what it renounces. If Christ is the way, we Christians are on the way. We are followers, moreover, in cross-bearing. We come behind him. Identification with Christ's passion is an idea that the mind can grasp. Thus, in the wounds others place upon us, we can find our trust for eternal life. Our wounds can become our merits. The identification is with Christ and his cross. May we always take advantage of the crosses sent to us, and from them, may we bring light into darkness and ultimately life into death.
1: 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On June 28th, we celebrate the feast of St. Irenaeus, bishop, martyr, and doctor of the Church. Irenaeus was born to a Greek Christian family in Asia Minor around the year of our Lord 130. He was taught by St. Polycarp, bishop of Smyrna, and eventually sent to Gaul, where he was ordained by St. Pothinus, first bishop of Lyon. Pothinus soon sent Irenaeus to Rome as his representative on account of his great piety and trustworthiness. Irenaeus returned to find Lyon embroiled in persecution and Pothinus murdered. He was quickly chosen to succeed Pothinus, and soon Irenaeus had converted much of the region with his eloquent preaching. During a brief time of peace, Irenaeus sent out several future martyrs as missionaries to evangelize other parts of Gaul. He also wrote effectively against heresies, particularly Gnosticism, and established himself as one of the first great Western fathers. Sometime in the early 3rd century, Irenaeus and a great many fellow Christians were martyred in Lyon. Though his relics were desecrated and scattered by Calvinist heretics in the 16th century, his head was recovered and now rests in Lyon Cathedral. He was declared a Doctor of the Church in the year of our Lord 2022 and is honored on August 23rd in the East. Also celebrated on this day are the Vigil of Saints Peter and Paul, Pope Saint Leo II, Pope Saint Paul I, Saint Vincenzo Gerosa, and many other martyrs, confessors, and holy virgins. For more about the saints and seasons of the Catholic Church, visit thestationofthecross.com/saints-and-seasons.
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4: Here's Father Joseph and Doug Kent.
7: Well, the phones are ringing once again in Mother Angelica's Answering the Call from her classic TV shows of the 1980s and 1990s. And I'm Doug Keck, along with my cohort here, our chaplain here at the network, Father Joseph Mary Wolf. Mm-hmm. Great to be with you once again, Father, talking about Mother Angelica.
8: Yes, and we have Our Lady of the Angels Chapel, which was Our Lady of the Angels Monastery, and Mother and the Sisters lived here. And I remember a priest telling the children when they would come here, go count how many angels that you can find. And of course, we have them all over the property, different angels, including St. Michael the Archangel. And just to be aware of the presence of the angels we'll be talking about today.
7: Absolutely. Some other topics include dealing with the St. Michael the Archangel prayer and how that works, interpreting the book of Daniel, that's always very heavy, and a couple of topics at the end, healing my image of the God the Father, and you vote for life. Mm-hmm. And that's something we've got to emphasize. And first up, to answer the issue of abortion, this person suggests the prayer to St. Michael is the answer. Mm-hmm.
8: Yeah, the mother's convinced that we have a spiritual battle that we're going through here. And you think about that, Doug, in all the places we have here that Mother founded, the chapel at Radio that we mentioned on an earlier show, the castle up in Hanceville named after St. Michael. We have St. Michael's Hall here where we hear confessions. And one time up in Hanceville, Mother was explaining to me why the castle, why the temple. And she said, the temple's a place for the people to encounter the Lord, and the castle's to show them how to live with courage, with the angels like St. Michael assisting us, and the courage of people like St. Joan of Arc.
7: Right, literally putting on the armor of God.